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13: In 1783, the Revolutionary War was nearly over, but America's future remained uncertain. Officers in the Continental Army were angry. Congress had failed to provide promised pay, and some considered using the Army's power to force the government's hand. George Washington understood their frustration, but he also knew the liberty they had fought to win could be destroyed by the very army that secured it. Washington confronted his officers and urged them to choose honor, patience, and loyalty to the Republic over rebellion. He could have used their anger to increase his own power. Instead, he used his influence to restrain it. Power asks what it can take. Character asks what duty requires. Washington's lesson still stands. Freedom survives when leaders place principle above ambition and remain faithful to God, country, and the people they serve.
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0: Good afternoon and welcome to the Narrow Path radio broadcast. My name is Steve Gregg and we're live for an hour each weekday afternoon taking your calls so that you can join us on the air. You can bring up questions about the Bible or disagreements you have with the host and we'll talk about them together before our audience. And right now our lines are full. That's not always the case. It is often the case, but there will be lines opening up later in the program, and when they do, you'll be able to get through if you try. The number to call randomly, say 10 minutes from now or sometime like that, you know, lines will be opening. The number to call is 844-484-5737. That's 844-484-5737. I get all those fours confused in my mind. All right. Now, announcement. This Saturday, the 15th, I'm going to be doing this men's Bible study in Temecula, California, that we do the third Saturday of every month. That's in the morning, 8 o'clock in the morning in Temecula, a Bible study for men. You're welcome to join us, assuming you're in the area and a man. Be glad to have you there. If you want information about its location, the address and such, you can go to our website and the information is listed there under the tab that says announcements. Now, we have some, I'll be speaking at the end of the month in further north in California, and I'm going to be in the Fresno area. I'll be in Oakhurst, I'll be in Clovis, there's some other places around there. I will be speaking. I'll also be speaking in Sacramento a couple weeks later. So if you're in those areas, feel free to, A, look at our website, thenarrowpath.com, under announcements and see if I'm going to be speaking near you and you can join us. Or if you do live in those areas and you'd like to book a meeting, since I'm going to be in the areas anyway, we are open to the idea of booking another meeting that you may want to host or arrange for. So check that out. And it's actually about 2 weeks from now in Fresno, Clovis, Oakhurst, Yosemite area, and then up in Sacramento 2 weeks after that. All right. No more announcements necessary today. We're going to go to the phones and talk to this full switchboard of people one at a time. Joanne in Mesa, Arizona, welcome to the Narrow Path. Thanks for calling.
1: Thank you, Steve, for taking my call. I really appreciate it. Right then, my son is dating a woman who has four minor children whose father died. So what they want to do is commit to each other for life, and my son told me he wants to make them part of our family, but they don't believe the state should have any part or involvement in marriage. So what they're doing, they're working on a private contract, and I should add that they're both they were both raised Christian, and they're currently agnostic. So my question for you is, in these days, if there's a written agreement, if they will declare their intentions before the family, would you consider that acceptable?
0: Yes. Yes, I would. The Bible nowhere speaks of the state issuing a license for marriage. That's just an American convention. It probably goes back to English common law. I'm not really sure when it first began to be practiced in Christian countries that the state issued marriage licenses and also issued divorces. I will say that whenever that was beginning, that practice, probably the society that began in had state officials who knew something about what marriage is and what divorce is, and hopefully they didn't just issue those things promiscuously at random. Our society has come to the place where it does issue both marriages and divorces promiscuously at random, which means that the state doesn't really have any real authority. It can claim authority, but it doesn't hold any authority in terms of expertise to know who can be married and who cannot be married. The state will marry same-sex couples. The state will marry people who are divorced and without grounds and who are not free to remarry. But and they'll also divorce people. They'll give people a divorce who have no grounds at all. So the state really is almost 100% incompetent to have any responsibility
1: exactly
0: in this matter. So in the biblical times, these kinds of things were arranged by families. You know, the vows were taken before both families and neighbors and so forth. And the fact that they made a public vow, and often it was a religious ceremony, especially in, among the Jews, you know, the rabbis were there and so forth. But in the older Old Testament times, there wasn't necessarily a religious ceremony. You know, we don't know of any religious ceremonies in the days before the flood, or even in the time of Abraham, Isaac, and Jacob. You know, Isaac sent away for a wife. And when she came, it says he took her into his mother's tent, and they resumed marital happiness, or at least marital life. And so, you know, the idea is not that the state has issued a license or anybody else has issued a license, but that an agreement, a public agreement has been made that these two are going to be bonded to each other for life, creating a safe environment to bring children into, so that the children may be raised reliably and predictably by their two parents. That's what marriage does. Now, once you've made a vow, you should keep your vow. And that's true whether you're a Christian or not. I mean, frankly, I do think the courts can enforce contracts. And if this couple is planning to make a binding contract, you know, the state should be willing to enforce it. Of course, they should be willing to enforce real marriage contracts, too. But the state, for some reason, has just chosen that the marriage contract is the only one they will never uphold in court, which is weird.
1: Yeah.
0: But but for, you know, for a couple, and they're not Christians now, but even if they were Christians, I do believe it is possible to choose some alternative to a state license for marriage. I personally think that Christians... that the church ought to license its own marriages and issue its own divorces where that's actually warranted. I don't think the church should ever depend on the state for that kind of thing. That's, marriage is a sacred thing, and the state is secular. So I'm not against people having a state marriage license, but I'm just, the problem is when the state that issues a license can also revoke that license and give a divorce, whether there's reason to or not. If the church licensed its own marriages and divorces, then they could follow the instructions of Scripture and of Jesus, and they could make sure they only married people to each other who could morally be married to each other. And they would only grant divorces where there's, strictly speaking, biblical grounds. That would be a better thing for Christians, and maybe it may come to that since the state has drifted so far away from its competence to do that kind of thing.
1: Yeah, precisely. I am full agreement there. I really appreciate your counsel. This is not, this is rather an unusual situation when I present it to other people, other family members I've discussed, and they really don't know, but I feel confident that it is the right thing to do, yeah.
0: Yeah, well, I've thought through this many, many years ago, and I continue to do so, and yeah, I think that what I've said is very, very compatible with Scripture.
1: All right, well, thank you so much for your ministry and your help today. Bye-bye.
0: All right, Joanne. God bless. Thanks for your call. John in Michigan is next. Welcome to The Narrow Path, John.
2: Hello, Steve. Thank you for taking my call.
0: Mm-hmm.
2: I would like to ask my question, and then I will hang up and listen to your answer on the radio.
0: Okay. So long as I understand the scripture, the question before you hang up. Go ahead.
2: Okay. It's very, very clear. I would like you to describe your disagreement with the Jehovah's Witnesses.
0: Okay.
2: Mm-hmm. Thank you.
0: All right. Well, I have a number of disagreements with Jehovah's Witnesses. A lot of them are theological. In fact, that's the main difference that many Christians identify between themselves and Jehovah's Witnesses. For example, the doctrine of the Trinity. Christians generally believe in the Trinity. Jehovah's Witnesses do not. And that's one of the big controversies between the Jehovah's Witnesses and most other Christians. There are others, too. I mean, Jehovah's Witnesses have their own kind of strange practices. They don't believe in getting blood transfusions, since those, many of them have died who could have been saved by having blood transfusions. They take that to be an application of Acts chapter 15, where it says that the Gentile believers should refrain from blood, meaning eating blood. But they take that to include, you know, taking blood into their bodies at all, so that would mean they couldn't have blood transfusions. And so if they bleed out, even if there's plenty of blood available, they usually choose to die rather than to violate that. One thing that can be said in favor of the Jehovah's Witnesses is they usually are serious about what they believe. And it is said that someone told me, I don't know who the authority was, but somebody who had some information on this years ago, and it wasn't a Jehovah's Witness, that in Nazi camps, you know, prison camps and so forth, the people who bore up best under torture and did not give up their faith were the Jehovah's Witnesses. Now, I happen to know lots of Christians also didn't give up their faith. But I don't know how many other kinds of religions were persecuted, but the Jehovah's Witnesses are typically very serious about what they believe. And but what I disagree with them about very strongly is their cultic attitude. Now, what is a cultic attitude? A cultic attitude, in my opinion, is when somebody has adopted a religious system not because the Bible teaches it, but because a leader teaches it who claims special authority. It's a cult. We sometimes even talk about a personality cult. I mean, Mormonism is a personality cult. I mean, Joseph Smith claimed to be a prophet, that, you know, your loyalty to Mormonism stands or falls upon your loyalty to Joseph Smith and his teaching. Jehovah's Witnesses, your loyalty to your religion is, in fact, loyalty to an organization called the Watchtower Society, and they issue, you know, complete theological system for their believers, for their members to believe, and they're not allowed even to read religious books from other religious groups. For example, if they come to your house, they'll be glad to give you all kinds of literature, but if you try to give them literature from your church or from your beliefs, they're not allowed to take it. So, in other words, it's very closed-minded. They're not allowed to test all things and hold fast to that which is good. They have to simply believe prior to investigation that their teachers are telling the truth, and anyone who disagrees with their teachers are lying. Now, that's what cults are. Cults are groups of blind followers of some human authority. Now, Christ doesn't call anyone to be a blind follower of human authority. Of course, we're supposed to follow him and believe him, but he's not merely human. He's the Son of God. He's come down, you know, God sent him down and gave him the authority to be king. Now, people who don't believe he is would have every reason to see Christianity also as a cult. But Christians who believe that Jesus is the king, in following him completely, are not being cultic. They're simply following God. Now, that's what cults think they're doing, too. But they think they're doing it when they follow

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4: So that's what I have against the Jehovah's Witnesses. They're not allowed to think for themselves. And they don't believe in someone having a personal relationship with Christ or God. They just believe that you followed Christ by following the organization. And if you testify to them of your own relationship with God, it'll be strange to them. The idea that anyone would claim to know God or that God leads them, this would consider to be not agreeable with Christianity as they've been taught it by their leaders. And no wonder, because if they were allowed to be led by the God, he might quickly lead them to disbelieve what their leaders are saying. So anyway, there would be maybe the core of my disagreements with the Jehovah's Witnesses. Thank you for your call. Let's talk to Wasi from Knoxville, Tennessee next. Hi, Wasi. Welcome.
5: It's actually Osi, but is it fine?
4: Osi? Osi, it doesn't start with W?
5: No, it's okay. Y.
4: Oh, Y. Yes. Okay, my call screener didn't know that, so they spelled it wrong. Yeah, they spelled W-O-S-S-I. Go ahead.
5: All right. My question is from Hebrews chapter 9, verses 3 and 4. So I tend to see Hebrew 9, just that whole chapter, as pretty non-literal, as in I don't really see the author of Hebrews portraying Christ as literally, actually in heaven, performing priestly Levitical duties, in a sense. But in verses 3 and 4, you know, there it says, I think, that the altar of incense is
4: in the Holy of Holies.
5: Categorized in the Holiest of Holies.
4: Yeah.
5: And I guess my question, or I just want to hear your thoughts on if you think the author of Hebrews did that intentionally just for the purpose of kind of symbolically type, or just to show the fulfillment of Christ being like Christ and the high priest, of him fulfilling that role, and maybe him doing that on purpose to show that this isn't literal in a sense. I don't know if that makes any sense.
4: Well, there have been various ways that people have tried to explain why it was that the writer of Hebrews associated the incense altar with the Holy of Holies, and seems mm-hmm. to indicate that that it was in the Holy of Holies, which, of course, it was not. In verse 4, in verse 3, it says, behind the veil, the part of the tabernacle which is called the holiest of all, which is also the Holy of Holies, which had the golden altar of incense and the Ark of the Covenant overlaid with all sides with gold. Now, the problem here is, of course, as you know, the golden altar was not in the Holy of Holies. The Ark of the Covenant, which is mentioned, was, and it was the only piece of furniture in there. It had a lid on top called the mercy seat. You might consider that part of the same piece of furniture or a separate one, but the point is, besides the Ark of the Covenant and the mercy seat, there was no actual furniture in the Holy of Holies. But the golden altar, in the arrangement of the tabernacle, and we assume the temple too, was outside the veil of the Holy of Holies. It was just outside. And in fact, the high priest would have to stop there at the golden altar and offer incense before going into the Holy of Holies. So it's definitely very much associated with, it's in the proximity of, but it's not in it. What does the author mean by saying the Holy of Holies had the golden altar? Which it, in a literal sense, did not. Now, you're suggesting maybe, you know, he said it somewhat, he altered things deliberately in such a way as to tell the reader not to take this entirely literally, but to look to the spiritual meaning of it. But I'm not really sure how this particular alteration would convey that necessarily. I mean, I'm not sure that the reader would say, oh, he's put the golden altar inside the Holy of Holies.

0: So he's telling us not to take this literally. I mean, it's possible, but it doesn't strike me as something that would be would gain its desired effect necessarily. But I couldn't rule it out because I don't know the right answer. There are a couple of other answers that have been given. Whether they're adequate or not, again, remains to be seen. If one of them completely answered it, then we wouldn't need additional possibilities. When it says, which had the golden altar, some might just say, well, you know, the ceremony of the of going into the Holy of Holies on Yom Kippur, which is what he goes on and talks about in this chapter, you know, it also was associated, the golden altar was associated with that and was part of that ritual and so forth. Which, I mean, would be true, but it's not really stated in a way that you'd think of it that way. So that seems a little weak. Now, another alternative explanation that some have given is that the word golden altar actually is a reference not to the altar itself, but to the censer. And I don't know if some people think that the word got exchanged in copying somewhere along the way, or if it's simply that there was an incense censer, that is an incense burning tool, that was part of the golden altar. And on the Day of Atonement, the priest would take incense into the Holy of Holies with that incense censer. And he'd leave it there. And he'd come back out and he'd go back in and so forth. Eventually he'd bring it out again later in the day. So the incense censer, which was actually part of the apparatus of the golden altar, was on the Day of Atonement in the Holy of Holies. And so some think that when the author says that the Holy of Holies had the golden altar, it really means more literally it had the golden censer from the altar in it during Yom Kippur. I don't know which of these answers would be true. I would certainly not rule out anyone's right to have a sensible answer of their own. Your suggestion is not impossible also. I probably lean toward the last option more, but I don't have complete confidence in it.
1: Okay, yeah, that's helpful. Another question: Do you think Christ is, I guess, literally or maybe also symbolically, is in heaven performing priestly duties?
0: I believe that no, not necessarily. I mean, he could be. I'm not going to rule it out. But I just don't think we're required to take this in the kind of literal sense of, you know, Jesus moving about with a golden incense altar and or censer and sprinkling blood on the Holy of Holies and so forth. I think what the author is saying is the ritual behavior of the priests when they did sprinkle blood on the mercy seat and when they did, you know, perform the duties of Yom Kippur, they correspond to. Not motion by motion, okay. but in terms of their meaning, they correspond to what the high priest did on Yom Kippur. And so Jesus has entered behind the veil into heaven itself, he says, and he doesn't offer the blood of bulls and goats. He offers his own blood for us. But I some people do picture it very literally. Jesus up there kind of sprinkling his own blood on the the mercy seat up there. I don't know that we're required to see it that way. I'm not sure that the author would press for that. I think what he wants us to see is, in terms of the rituals of the tabernacle of Yom Kippur, Jesus has done that which is the counterpart of it in heaven. It may not look the same, but it's indeed true. Romans 8 tells us, and so does Hebrews, that Jesus is making intercession before God for us. And now, again, it's not clear even what that looks like. It does apparently mean that because of our sins, Christ stands in between and intercedes for God, before God for our forgiveness, which is exactly what the priest did, high priest did in the Holy of Holies on Yom Kippur. And so it may be simply this intercessory ministry of Christ that is summarized or compared with the rituals of Yom Kippur, which were in principle doing the same thing. However, they did so as a type and a shadow of that intercession which Christ would give. That's my thought. I'm not going to be too insistent on the literalness of Jesus moving around in there like the priest did in the Holy of Holies.
1: Yeah. Well, yeah. Thank you for the insight then. Thank you.
0: All right. Good talking to you.
1: All right.
0: Bye. Okay. We'll talk again. All right. The number to call if you want to be on is 844-484-5737. We have one line open at this moment. Now, I would take a call right now, except I'm looking at a hard break coming up in about 60 seconds. So instead of taking a call and having to cut it off quickly, I'm going to give you some information here, and then we will wait until after the break, short break at the bottom of the hour, to talk to the rest of these callers. Many of you do not know, and many of you probably would benefit by knowing, that there is an app, a mobile app for your phone or your pad or whatever, of the Narrow Path. But the best place to get it is not going to Google Play or to the App Store. Now, I think there are some older apps for the Narrow Path at those places. I'm not sure they're even still functional because I don't think anyone is maintaining them. Years ago, there was an iPhone app and an Android app at those normal locations for getting apps, but you had to get a separate one. The apps were not the same. They had to be maintained. And what we have instead is we have one app that works for iPhone and Android because it is web-based. That means you go to a website and download a link to it. And it looks just like any other app on your phone once you've got it there. But you go to your browser. So if you're an iPhone, you go on Safari, perhaps. 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And you go to a website, just like you would any other website. 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But we're talking now about thenarrowpath.app. And there will be instructions there. There's a drop-down menu in the top left corner. That one of them says how to. And it'll show you how to download the little icon onto your phone. And once you do, it's as simple as can be. Anytime you want to open up that app from your phone, you can listen to the lectures, you can listen to the program, anything you want. 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I'll be back in 30 seconds. We have another half hour coming. Do not go away.
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0: Welcome back to the Narrow Path radio broadcast. My name is Steve Gregg, and we're live for another half hour. We're taking your calls, as we did in our first half hour. If you have questions about the Bible or disagreement with the host and want to bring those up for conversation with our audience, too, feel free to do that. We've got our lines full. We'll be talking to callers all through this half hour. You can try later on if you'd like, because sometimes these lines will open up. The number is 844-484-5737. And our next caller is Daryl from Sacramento, California. Hi, Daryl. Welcome.
1: Hi, Steve.
0: Hi.
1: Would you clarify whether the 3.5 years in Revelation 11 and 12 is the same as the 1,000-year revelation years in chapters 20 in Revelation? And do you put these in the same category as the church age?
0: All right. The answer is, in my opinion, yes. I believe that the 3.5 years, that is the 42 months, the 1,260 days, the time, times, and half a time, that are mentioned five times in Revelation chapters 11, 12, and 13, I believe that what they symbolize is the period from the fall of Jerusalem in AD 70 till the coming of Christ at the end of the world. It's not a literal period of time. It's not a literal number. And I believe that in the context of those chapters, it is the term that is used to represent this age, which you referred to as the church age. Yeah, I think it's the same thing. Now, the 1,000 years is almost essentially the same thing. I believe the 1,000 years begins at the first coming of Christ and ends with the second coming of Christ. Again, the number is symbolic. The number is not literal. Now, that being so, it differs only a very little bit from what I said about the 3.5 years, because I said the 3.5 years represents the period of time from the destruction of Jerusalem till the coming of Christ, whereas I understand the 1,000 years to begin with the binding of Satan, which happened in Jesus' first ministry at the cross, and from there to the second coming of Christ. So, you know, the two symbolic periods, I believe, cover essentially the same period of time with, you know, within a few years' time. And that period of time, in my judgment, is, in fact, what you're calling the church age. All right?
1: Thank you.
0: Okay. Thanks for calling, Daryl. Gil in New York City. Hello. Good to hear from you again. Gil, you got to talk to me. Okay, Gil's not talking to me. Let's go and talk to John in Loveland, Colorado. John, welcome to the Narrow Path.
2: Thank you, Steve. I was wondering if you would find it strange that God would think so highly of circumcision that he would, you know, try to kill Moses in Exodus 4. And then in Galatians, where Paul says, if you are circumcised, Christ will profit you nothing. And it just seems strange to me that there's such a radical difference between the Old and the New Testament there.
0: Well, the difference is between the Old and the New Testament is that rituals in the Old Testament are replaced by spiritual realities in the New Testament. So all of the rituals of the Old Testament were what the Bible calls types and shadows. They were not really spiritual things at all, but they were God appointed them as symbols of spiritual things until those spiritual things became a reality. Now, in the New Testament, the reality is that God requires people to be circumcised in their heart. He does not require them to be circumcised physically. But and if a person does get circumcised in order to get right with God, now it's they are making a mistake. They're thinking that Judaism is the means to be right with God, because circumcision is the ritual of Judaism. It's not the ritual of Christianity. So the reason that Paul said it's so important for his Gentile listeners or readers not to be circumcised is because in doing so, they're changing religions. You see, Jesus didn't have to talk much about circumcision because everyone he preached to was Jewish. And because they were Jewish, they already were circumcised. Every Jewish boy was circumcised when he was 8 days old. He had nothing to say about it. So every boy in Israel who was over 8 days old, which would be the vast majority, and every man, was already circumcised. There was never an issue of should they be. No, they already were. There's no question. There's no reason to discuss it. But when Gentiles began to be converted, and that was through Paul's ministry, then the question arose, well, all Christians up to this point have been Jewish. Shouldn't these Gentiles become Jewish too? And Jewish means circumcised. And so there were some people pressing Paul's converts to get circumcised. Now, it may be a small matter to you or me. I mean, little boys of my generation, I think mostly are circumcised, Jewish or not. It was kind of a hygienic practice when I was a baby for babies to be circumcised, I think, pretty much at birth. I didn't have a choice in the matter. But in those days, generally speaking, the only circumcised people were the Jews. And when a Gentile got saved, the question was a live one. Am I supposed to become a Jew now since Christ came to the Jews? Christ is the Jewish Messiah. Christianity is the outgrowth of the Jewish hope and the Jewish religion. Am I supposed to become a Jew so I can appreciate it just like all the Christians before me have, before Gentiles were converted? And Paul's answer was no, not at all. Because while a Jewish believer in Christ doesn't have the option of being uncircumcised, it's not really that reversible, and so it's not a problem that they are circumcised. For a Gentile to get circumcised would be his way of saying, I'm becoming a Jew now. And Paul's argument is Judaism's a different religion. In fact, Judaism is an anti-Christian religion. Modern Judaism, Orthodox Judaism, is Talmudism. And Talmudism is very antagonistic toward Christ, very insulting toward Christ. The Jewish religion is an anti-Christian religion, just like Islam is and just like other religions of the world are. So for someone to tell a Gentile believer in Christ, you need to get circumcised, they're saying you need to join the Jewish faith. And Paul says, no, you don't. You're not part of that religion. Now, why did God care so much about it in the Old Testament that he would even threaten to kill Moses over it in Exodus chapter 4? Well, because God had ordained through Abraham in the 17th chapter of Genesis that Abraham and everyone descended from him, all the males, should be circumcised. And God said, this is the sign of the covenant we have. Now, being circumcised is not in itself virtuous. It doesn't confer spiritual benefit on anyone, but obeying God does. Obeying God is virtuous as opposed to rebelling against God. And there was a special privilege in being part of the covenant that God made with Abraham. And just like a woman who gets married and a man might, generally speaking in our society, wear wedding rings. Now, there's nothing magical about a wedding ring, but a woman in a culture where women who got married were supposed to have wedding rings to show that they were in a covenant relationship with her husband, a woman says, no, I'm not going to do that. I'm not going to wear a ring. Well, that's kind of an insult to her husband. She's advertising to the world outside. She's not committed to him. She's not his. She's not married. And that's how circumcision was. It was the sign that they were in a covenant, a special covenant relation with God. Everyone was in that covenant, but the Jews were, and therefore it was their privilege. It was their, it's what set them apart from others. And if they didn't do it, they're basically saying, I don't care about obeying God about this. I don't really care about this covenant with God. Well, that's a big slap in the face to God. It's not that circumcision itself has any inherent value. It might or might not, but that's not the issue. The issue is obeying God and valuing the covenant and being willing to wear the mark of the covenant is important in that marriage relationship with God. But see, God made a new covenant through Christ, and the new covenant doesn't require physical circumcision. So, but circumcision of the heart. So that's a spiritual thing. So circumcision, just like all the other rituals of the Old Testament, wasn't really a spiritual thing in itself, although obedience to God in that matter or in any other is a spiritual matter. But today he doesn't require that for obedience. He requires something deeper, something more, something that really is spiritual. So that's why there's different, you know, the New Testament treats circumcision very differently than the Old does.
2: Thank you. I was reading in Acts 15 where people were saying, why tempt God by putting a neck on,
0: a yoke on
2: the disciples,
0: a yoke,
2: which yeah. neither... Yeah, a yoke which neither yeah. our fathers nor we have been able to bear. But I was wondering, was he, I mean, before Christ came, that yoke or those rituals were
0: they
2: supposed
0: did bear them.
2: To be followed, and yet he called it, he said, we couldn't bear it, and our fathers couldn't bear it. It doesn't
0: yeah.
2: sound like anybody was happy under the Old Testament like that.
0: Yeah, excuse me. Yeah, in Galatians 4, he talks about how the Jews under the law were under bondage to it. And he tells his readers in Galatians chapter 5 that in verse 3, he says, if any of you become circumcised, that man is a debtor to keep the whole law. In other words, circumcision was the mark of entering the old covenant, which is now defunct. There's a new covenant now. Christians are in the new covenant, Jews are in the old one. Though they should leave the old one and come to the new one, like Christ called them to. But the point here is that if a Gentile Christian gets circumcised, and the idea is, now I'm becoming a Jew. Well, okay, you become a Jew, you're obligated to keep all the laws. And that is quite a burden. There's 613 laws. Most Jews probably couldn't have told you what all 613 laws were, and therefore probably violated them, some of them. On occasions. And even though obvious ones they violated many times, they apparently found themselves unable, in the absence of loving God, which must have been the issue for many of them, impossible to resist worshiping idols and committing adultery and murdering and stealing and bearing false witness. They did all those things in the Old Testament, though they were commanded not to. So it was a burden that they couldn't bear. The reason they couldn't bear it is because they weren't really lovers of God. Jesus said that to the Pharisees. He said in John 5, he said, I know you, that you have no love for God in you. They were law keepers to a certain extent, though he actually told them they didn't keep it completely. But to the degree they did it legalistically, not because they love God. And when you put a bunch of rules on people who don't love God and say, do this because God wants you to, it's hard. It goes against our rebellious nature. When you love God, you're pleased to do what he wants you to do. It's written in your heart that way. But when it's not in your heart, it's awfully hard to keep it outwardly.
2: It seems like there were very few people that really enjoyed God in the Old Testament. Maybe the little captive maid who witnessed to Naaman and
0: well, there were some who
2: like
0: did.
2: That.
0: Yeah, there were some who did and some who didn't. You're right, others. And that's true in every society. The Jews don't seem to have been different than any other nation in that respect. Among the Jews, as among non-Jews, there's a certain small percentage who just really love God and want to please him and are delighted to do so because they love him. And then in the Jewish nation, as well as all others, there's a large percentage who don't love God. The difference is the Jews who didn't love God were expected to obey him, just like the ones who did, and that was a burden on them. Of course, what makes it not burdensome now for us is that we do love God, and our hearts are changed, and he's written his laws on our hearts. All right, let's talk next to Mary from California. Hi, Mary, welcome.
3: Hi, Steve. Thank you so much for taking my call. I have a question. For a few years, Catherine Crick calls herself an apostle. She has a ministry all over the world and has touched millions of people. I'm questioning because people are questioning her as this has come about. And have you talked to anyone about this, or do you have something to say about it?
0: Well, I've never heard of her, but what is it you would think I would have to say about her? I mean, what do you know about her?
3: She is considered an apostle. They call her Apostle Catherine Crick.
0: That doesn't tell me anything, because almost every cult leader is called an apostle or a prophet by their followers. I'd be more interested in knowing what she teaches and why people call her an apostle.
3: when she is in front of, she started off in the park in Los Angeles, and she when she addresses people that have demons, and she prays, and demons are released from these people.
0: Well, that's
3: but
0: good.
3: I think they're, pardon?
0: That's good.
3: Well,
0: why is she called an apostle, though?
3: There is a fellow in Africa that anointed her, and she calls him Daddy, and he's supposed to minister to
0: okay, so
3: people.
0: She's so she's an apostle of his, not an apostle of Christ.
3: Okay. Yes.
0: Yeah.
3: And
0: see,
3: she
0: an apostle.
3: She lifts him up.
0: Yeah, apostles of Christ do not trace their authority back to some man who ordained them. Paul made that very clear in Galatians chapter 1. He says an apostle of Christ, not of man, but of, you know, of God, of Christ. To be an apostle means one who is sent as an official emissary of somebody. And if you're an apostle of Christ, it's because Christ personally sent you as a personal emissary representing him. If you're an apostle of some guy in Africa or anyone else, well then, okay, you're not an apostle of Christ. Why even call yourself an apostle? Well, to me, if somebody calls, I mean, if somebody sends me somewhere, like the first time I went to Germany to preach, Chuck Smith sent me there. I actually had papers, I carried papers with me of commendation from Chuck Smith and Calvary Chapel. I never had to show them, which is fine, but if I had showed them, all they would prove is that Chuck Smith believed in my ministry. It wouldn't show that God did, you know. If people trust Chuck Smith, then his commendation would be, it would mean something, okay? But if people didn't trust Chuck Smith, having papers from him wouldn't mean anything. There's no sense talking about how you're sent as an official representative of somebody if the somebody that sent you is not particularly recognized or known. I mean, fine if there's somebody that you answer to, I guess. But no, I don't understand why a person would call themselves an apostle if it didn't refer to any more authority than any other preacher has. Most preachers don't call themselves apostles. It's kind of a, I mean, there are certain cults and also maybe branches of Christianity, Pentecostals do this sometimes, that, you know, they confer titles of respect on their leaders, bishop, you know, apostle, evangelist or something, just because everybody has to have a title. When I was in Africa, I was teaching a bunch of black pastors from Nigeria and Cameroon for a couple of weeks, and they asked me, what do we call you? And I said, call me Steve. And they said, no, but what is your title? Are you an elder, a bishop, what are you? I said, I'm Steve. I'm nothing. I'm just Steve. Why do I have to be something more? And they didn't quite understand that mentality. But see, Jesus said, don't let anyone call you father or rabbi or teacher. In other words, don't let people give you titles, honorary titles that put you on some kind of pedestal above others. Why do you need that? If you're teaching the truth has its own authority. The fact that someone calls himself an apostle might be his way of saying, if you don't believe what I say, believe it because I'm an apostle. But if I don't already believe what he say, why should I believe in an apostle? Now, the word apostle adds nothing to somebody's credibility unless they really are sent by Christ, and nobody I know can really make that claim. So why even give it? Why not just cast the demons out? Why not just preach the gospel? Why not just do what you're going to do and not claim to be an apostle? It seems like everybody who does that is trying to claim some importance for themselves. And I think that's exactly the opposite of what Jesus told the disciples to do, even though they were apostles. So, yeah, I don't know that she's teaching good stuff or bad stuff, but just the whole culture of calling herself an apostle and calling some guy in Africa her daddy who laid hands on her. This is all, to my mind, that's all bizarre. It doesn't confer any credibility upon her at all. But if she's casting out demons in the name of Jesus, good. She probably won't speak evil of Jesus very quickly. Okay, Gil from New York City is back, I hope.
4: Oh,
0: hi, Gil.
4: Hey, it's Gil. A pleasure and a treasure. Sorry, I was eating. I wanted to mention to you that I know someone else that knows you. And he debated with you about 25 years ago, and you and him are both very, very sweet to me. I'm sure you're familiar with Matt Slick.
0: Oh, yeah, sure.
4: On the radio. He spoke nice of you, too.
0: Good.
4: And he told me he would love to do another debate. He said it with a smile, though. He would love to do another debate with you on Reformed theology or whatever you want to call it.
0: Well, so. I would do that because when we debated on Calvinism, it went really well. We had three radio shows in a row, 3 days, 1 week. And it was very cordial, you know. I mean, some people have had less cordial contact with him, apparently. But my contacts with him were only cordial. We had a good time, and I even invited him to come speak at our school to our students in Oregon when the same week. Anyway, yeah, I disagree with him on some of his theology, but we got along fine. At least I did. I think he did, too. Okay, thanks for letting me know that. I'll if he wants to debate me again, I'm sure I'd be glad to do so. Pardon?
4: Yes. Dr. Barnhouse and Martin Lloyd-Jones, I wonder what you think about them, because I seem to...
0: Yeah.
4: Benefit from them a lot recently.
0: Yeah. Well, they're good preachers. Yeah.
4: What did you like about them?
0: I like Dr. Martin Lloyd-Jones just because he seems really charitable. He was a medical doctor before he was a pastor, and he's got a very good bedside manner. And he's a sharp guy. He's a Calvinist. I'm not, but and same thing with Barnhouse. But they're good old you know, God loving preachers. I think they're very sincere men. I have my disagreements with them, but I believe they're very sincere. And
4: yes, thank
0: so I mean,
4: you.
0: Like any preacher. I mean, I would never recommend any preacher I know with and say to you, "Hey, whatever he says, just go with that." You know, or even me, I wouldn't recommend me like that either. I appreciate your call. I'm almost out of time, but we got another caller I'd like to fit in here. Julian in Vancouver, British Columbia. Welcome to the Narrow Path. Thanks for calling.
5: Hey, good afternoon. Thanks for taking my call. I was wanted to ask you to articulate some things about the early church, how they were, as in Revelation, weak, and they were didn't have a lot of authority, and how they prospered in that way. And I had I've been rolling those things around in my head because I'm looking for a church myself, a church family, and it's really hard to find. Something that's kind of suiting a peaceful heart and
0: okay.
5: some stuff like that and yeah.
0: Okay, let me address that. We only have a few minutes, so I need to get started if I'm going to address it. The churches in Revelation were not necessarily ideal churches, as you can tell. Five of them were told they had to repent or else Jesus was going to do something very severe to them. Although two of them, the Church of Smyrna and the Church of Philadelphia, he had no complaints about them. He spoke well of them. He comforted them because both of them were persecuted and never called them to repent of anything. The other five churches, he had good things to say about most of them. There were two of them he had nothing good to say about. Sardis and Laodicea, he had nothing good to say about those two. But most of the churches, he had something good to say. But he also, in many cases, said, "But I have this against you, or I have a few things against you." And he said, "Well, that is." These churches are not perfect churches, but they were the only churches there were. Notice there was a church in Ephesus. Now, Ephesus was a big city, but only one church there. Now, that doesn't mean there was one building with a steeple in Ephesus, and all the Christians went there. They didn't have church buildings back then. They met in congregations, in homes, and other places. In the school of Tyrannus or somewhere, you know, they would actually just find places to meet and get together. And their meetings were not all in one place. There were too many Christians in many cases to all fit together in one place. But whether there were 10 or 100 congregations and homes in the town, they were all one church. They were the Church of Ephesus. They weren't the First Baptist Church and the First Presbyterian Church and the Assembly of God Church and the Episcopal Church and the Catholic Church and the Lutheran Church of Ephesus. There was just one church in each town. All Christians in one town are the church. Now, some congregations of the church probably are doing better than others. Depends on, of course, how they conduct themselves, who leads them, what kind of teaching they get. You know, what kind of problem people are attending. I mean, churches have their problems. But so long as they are doing all they can to maintain the headship of Christ over all things, as long as they're trying to make disciples by teaching people to observe everything Jesus said, as long as they're seeking to be filled with the Spirit and be led by the Spirit, I would say they're legitimate churches. And, you know, the church, you know, in Thyatira, for example, even had a woman there who was a false prophetess who was teaching people really wrong. Now, she had to be taken care of. She had to be disposed of from the church. I mean, there's church discipline has to be practiced. Churches can be very imperfect without them being an abomination, but they do become abominable when they permit blatant sin to be practiced in their ranks, and they don't practice church discipline. Now, in the Bible, church discipline means the church officially tells somebody that because they will not repent of what they've been doing, they're going to have to go not go to church, not their church. And since there's only one church in the city, even if there's lots of congregations, if one congregation said this person should not be allowed in fellowship, the other congregations would agree because they're all one body. In our modern church, things are not that way. Churches operate very independently of each other. They don't recognize the church discipline that other churches have, you know, decreed. They often don't cross-pollinate or fellowship with each other. Sometimes they're in competition with each other. This is carnality. Paul said that in, you know, 1 Corinthians 3, the opening verses, that as long as you're saying, I'm of Paul or I'm of Apollos, you're carnal. You're babes in Christ. If you're going to a group of people who love God, trying to honor Christ, trying to obey Christ, teaching others to obey Him, seeking to be led by the Holy Spirit, loving each other, serving each other, those are the things that make a good church. Now, some of the churches in the Bible that receive epistles were doing better than others. The church of Philippi, Paul was real pleased with them. Church of Corinth, they were a headache. But they were still churches. They were still the Christians of that town, and they had to be regulated and corrected. But any time two or more gather in Christ's name, seriously, I believe you've got a church or a representation of the church. I'm out of time for today's program. 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
13: In 1783, the Revolutionary War was nearly over, but America's future remained uncertain. Officers in the Continental Army were angry. Congress had failed to provide promised pay, and some considered using the Army's power to force the government's hand. George Washington understood their frustration, but he also knew the liberty they had fought to win could be destroyed by the very army that secured it. Washington confronted his officers and urged them to choose honor, patience, and loyalty to the Republic over rebellion. He could have used their anger to increase his own power. Instead, he used his influence to restrain it. Power asks what it can take. Character asks what duty requires. Washington's lesson still stands. Freedom survives when leaders place principle above ambition and remain faithful to God, country, and the people they serve.
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0: 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It's Kevin McCullough, Monday through Friday, on That Kevin Show. And now, from the Connors and Sullivan Broadcast Studios, the man who is not what he wants to be, but is way grateful that he's not who he used to be, here's the Kevin.
1: All right, welcome, Kevin McCullough. Glad to have you with us. It is That Kevin Show. And we are at thatkevinshow.com online, trying to, you know, get you caught up on what's going on in the world of the world that you live in, the world that you deal with, that you face. That's why we talk about spiritual things. That's why we talk about physical things. Today, we'll talk about some wellness on a couple of different levels. We're even going to talk about AI today. If you are afraid of AI, if you're like me and think the robots are going to kill us all, I want you to stick around because we've got a very important conversation coming up with Eric Reed, who is one of the co-founders, the three co-founders of something called Dominion.chat. You've heard me talk about Dominion.chat. It is a biblically based AI chat service. Think of Claude, think of ChatGPT, think of some of these other things that are out there. This is it does the same things that those devices do, but it instead comes at it from a biblical worldview. And I think it's really, really something to check out. Dominion.chat is where you go to see that. But I'm also very, very pleased that Wellness Wednesday is in part sponsored by DFW Insurance. DFW Direct Insurance is their full name, and they're the ones that are helping people every single day find a better deal on their health care coverage than what they had been paying. And for our own family, they saved us, and I'm not joking about this, it's the real number, $400 a month. Times 12 months, that's $4,800. You're talking about close to $5,000 on the course of the year, where, you know, the plan that we were on, which was one of those medical sharing, cost sharing things, they were paying for less and less as time went by. I had a pretty serious surgery that they didn't seem to have much concern about. And so DFW Direct Insurance, they have plans that have no out-of-pocket and no deductible. All things are covered. And when I say that, I mean they did that for us. We got everything covered. We're paying $400 a month less, and we have more coverage of everything that we need. Whereas on the medical cost-sharing program, there were increasingly things that weren't covered. And we got three kids, and they're active, and, you know, I got my teeth knocked out this last year playing Capture the Flag in the church parking lot. I mean, there are things that, you know, as a family of five, we really needed help with, and DFW Direct Insurance got us there. 817-449-5557. That is Vic Pritchard's personal cell number. He's the president of DFW Direct Insurance, and he has told me that I can give you his personal cell, and you won't be dealing with a receptionist or anybody else. You'll be calling Vic personally, and then watch as he, and just call him and say, "Hey, Vic, I was listening to Kevin, and he said that you can help us save on the cost of our insurance in all 50 states. He's licensed in all 50 states, and if he can't help you, he'll tell you that. 90%, 95, 98% of the time, he's going to be able to say, yeah, let me see if I can do better than what you're doing. And he's going to help you save money in a dramatic way. For us, it's almost $5,000 a year. 817-449-5557. Just call and say, Vic, Kev told me to call. 817-449-5557. 817-449-5557. Now, because we are moving into what soon will be the Labor Day cycle, and then after that, you're going to have the fall campaign. Everything is getting more revved up as politics starts to become more in focus. And you'll notice I have not given a ton of coverage to the primary races, partially because some of these people running in the primaries are just crazy kooks. And I'm like, I don't want to give them any airtime. But once they become the nominee for their party's position, it's incumbent upon us to do a little bit more. Well, here in New York, Democratic Governor Kathy Hochul has watched her lead in the Siena University poll that was released today, has seen her lead in likely voters dip to an all-time low. With under 3 months to go until Election Day, and at the beginning of the summer, she was at 52%. She's now at 49%. And the Republican, who not very many people know, he is the Nassau County executive. He's head of Nassau County. Bruce Blakeman is his name. He's a great guy. He, when the whole trans boys in the bathroom thing started, he immediately said, not in Nassau County. And he saw to it that there was a standard pass where no boys were going to be in the girls' bathrooms. And he's just a real clear, common-sense kind of guy in that respect. But he is the current executive of Nassau County. And let me just walk you back through what happened 4 years ago when Kathy Hochul and Lee Zeldin were running for the gubernatorial seat. Kathy Hochul led, at this point in the race, 53-39. Blakeman also added, we know and she knows this race is neck and neck. Kathy Hochul is desperate for people to believe that she is way ahead when she knows that her high taxes, soaring electric bills, increased crime have made her the worst governor in America. The latest Siena University poll was conducted between August 3rd and 6th. 811 New York likely voters, an overall margin of plus or minus 4.6 percentage points. So if he's down by 10 in the poll, he could be down as little as 5 if the margin of error is 4.6 points. This is very interesting. The poll also found likely voters that believe Hochul will do a better job on making prices more affordable, 48-41, and increasing supply of affordable housing, 51-35. I don't know that Kathy Hochul has anything to do with either of those things. But she certainly hasn't been a positive force in those directions for the people of New York in recent years. So it'll be interesting to see where that goes. Not surprisingly, both candidates are holding onto their partisan bases. Hochul leads among Democrats 80-8, and Blakeman leads among Republicans 84-9. Likely independent voters favor Blakeman by a narrow 5-point margin, 45-40 right now. So it's within reach. What Blakeman has to do is he has to do really well in the rest of the state outside the city. And then in the city, he needs to hold Staten Island, and he needs to have a really strong push in some of the other boroughs. And if he can do that, that's kind of the combination for how Republicans or conservatives can win in New York. But it's good news for him. He's only down 10 at this point and may only be down 5 based on the margin of error for the poll that they're looking at. Anyway, not going to bore you with a lot of politics every day, but I do find that encouraging. And I'm hopeful, friends, those of you that are in New York State, I hope that you're going to plan on getting out and making sure that you voted on Election Day. And then tune in to Salem News Channel that night, because I'll be anchoring coverage as part of the lineup for Salem News Channel there in that first Tuesday of November. And we'll look forward to spending the evening together there. Kevin McCullough, we've got a lot to get to straight ahead. Don't go anywhere. 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

0: Welcome in, Kevin McCullough. Glad to have you with us. It's That Kevin Show. And here at the beginning of the broadcast each day, and not the very beginning, but here in segment two, we always take time to ask a big question before we go on to any of the news stories, any of the other things that are happening. We want to recalibrate our brain to ask ourselves, how do we live? How do we live in the day in which we exist, where a culture may hate God? They may look at his word with great disdain. And they look at people that follow that God and read that Bible with even greater suspicion at best. And at worst, sometimes they're even hostile towards us. How do we live in the context of that? That's what we discuss here every weekday at the same time. And I'm so grateful to have different pastors from across the country weighing in on this and giving us some just everyday tips on how to pursue him and how to live in that context. Dan Stratton is our pastor this week from Faith Exchange in Lower Manhattan. Dan, it's been a very good conversation thus far in 1 John chapter 4, but we're getting a little bit further into the passage now in verses 19 and 20. What do those verses have to say?
1: Well, verses 18 talks about there is no fear in love. And really think about that. So what you're talking about when we're talking about the people that reject the gospel, reject us, resist us and all that stuff, we have to remind ourselves, as I like to say, my number one simple thought in my teachings for how the body of Christ comes together is we win. Let's play, right? So it's like we start off with this playful attitude of knowing that we come from a place of victory. So when I share, like when I'm up with my Yale buddies and they're up there and they're getting hammered by, you know, secularists and atheists, and they're like, well, how do I bring my biblical viewpoint? I said, you've got to start with the fact that you're right. You got to start with the fact that what you believe is true. And that it's not only historically true, but it's just true practically in the earth, that love will always be victorious, that forgiveness is always the right way, that reconciliation. The other way is cancellation, disqualification, and even death. I mean, people want you to be just completely wiped off the board. And so when I witness to them and they share, that just relieves them so good. And so I actually, you know, these are guys that, you know, high IQs, have done well in business. I say, just try this on for size. Just say, I'm right. I'm with Jesus. See how that feels?
0: Yeah, it does.
1: Because it feels so good to know that. Because when you know that for sure, then it's so much easier to take the conflict or the criticism, because you know your motives are pure. So that brings us back to 1 John 4, where it says there's no fear. When you're loving that person, if they're your enemy, that person, if they're your friend, that person is someone you're commanded by Jesus to love. So that brings you to a victorious place right from the jump. And perfected love casts out all fear. Now, some people think perfect love, I mean, they're like, what are you talking about perfect? Nobody can be perfect. And I say, that's true. But perfected love, and you think about it in the sense of the English language, the perfect tense is now and forward. And so if I purpose to love and be moving forward and to love the next person I meet, and to love them is not just to, you know, say nice things to them, to compliment them, but also to bring them the truth. And so when you do that, you're like, okay, I'm going to purpose to love. Boom, fear's out of the question. And

0: Fear involves not only torment that you confront, that other people bring, but the fear of what might happen, the projected torment.
1: Right.
0: So I never take into it, okay, I'm going to have a problem with my Yale buddies, with my Minnesota buddies, all my people who are out there telling me there is no God, because I know I'm right. But he who fears has not been made perfect in love. And so if I feel that fear, then I know that I'm not looking forward. I'm not bringing the actual thermostat, setting the tone, setting the environment of love. I'm going to go in there. I'm going to love these people, even though they disagree with me, even though they call me all sorts of names. But we love him first because he loved us. And once we focus on him, he's worthy of that love. That's where we practice. That's where we get it going. And then we go, someone says, I love God and hates his brother. He is a liar. And so that's where all that projected stuff comes back to us. So we say, wow, I'm going to start with loving God. I'm going to start with we win, let's play. I'm going to start with we're all called to do something great. No one could do it alone. No such thing as a second-class citizen. I refuse to be offended. I'm going to speak well of people. Now I'm working through my body of Christ principles. You know, how do I stay aligned? How do I stay out of fear and in trust? How do I stay in faith? So all that stuff works together, but it all comes back to what we talked about Monday and Tuesday, which is choices. Choices. And I'm choosing right now that I'm with Jesus, I'm with God, that I'm right, and that I'm here to love people, reconcile them, and forgive them. So I just wanted, you know, preachers can preach, you know that, right, Mike? Right, Kevin?
1: Well, and the text does something interesting here, because in verse 20, John writes, whoever claims to love God yet hates his brother is a liar. And then he repeats almost the exact same phrase a second time, meaning he really wants to draw attention to your mind on this. He then says, for whoever does not love their brother and sister whom they have seen cannot love God whom they have not seen. So he kind of raises the stakes by repeating the same kind of instruction two times back to back.
0: That's right, and that's so why it's so important that we come together, because today, in today's age of all the internet and all the different media sources that we have, if we're not actively loving our brother, we sit home and we say we love God, we're worshiping, we're not doing anything, but we're not getting out, we're not going face to face, we don't have people on our minds. And so the idea is that, and I always think of it like this, the largest Hebrew letter is the Lamed, and it connects heaven to earth, and it's the letter of the heart. It's also the letter of the learning house. So that means your heart is going to get, you got to put it out there a little bit, and occasionally you're going to learn something on that process because somebody's going to correct you, challenge you, what have you. But when you realize you must take what you learn spiritually and your love for God, and you need to test it, and not in a sense of in a bad way, but you need to put it to work and you need to love people. So lately in my discipleship, I've just been saying, put some people on your mind who needs to get saved, who needs to get reconciled, because you're carrying that power of forgiveness. You're carrying a shame-free card. You're carrying a guilt and condemnation, get out of jail card. So if you recognize that most people are living in some level of self-flagellation, some level of self-condemnation, and you've actually got the medicine for that. So instead of going out into the world and, you know, and expecting conflict, you're like, okay, they're going to come at you because hurting people hurt people.
1: Yeah.
0: But you've got the remedy for that. And so take it to them.
1: Well, and at times it does require a little bit of courage, which is why Psalm 27 tells us, don't fear, because God is with us. Be courageous, live courageously. But coupled with this passage in 1 John, it's be courageous and live courageously with the love of God being the gas in the engine. I mean, that's really the whole ball of wax right there.
0: No, that's right. I mean, it's one thing to say don't fear, but how do you get there? And so we always talk about that. And so you've got to go into that we win, let's play. You got to start victorious. Then you got to realize you need other people, which is can't do things. We're all called to do great things. Can't do them alone. But then you can't allow yourself to condescend. Oh, I have the word of God. I'm smart. Even though I'm right, I'm here to serve, just like Jesus.
1: Right.
0: So I'm here to love.
1: I think it's good that you pointed out too that we need to have people on our mind and heart. I know that there's a short list in my mind. Every time someone says, you know, who would you like to see saved right now? I've got four or five names that come to the fore. People I've been praying for, people I've been trying to spend time with, witness to.
0: That's right. So every day I send a text to about 50 what I call my mighty men. And every day, and these guys are in Abu Dhabi, these guys are in London, these guys are all over the world, and they're business leaders. And some are not. Some are just disciples that I've met along the way. But I purposely send them probably about four paragraphs of how to choose your choices. And I walk them through. Today, let's think about one aspect of the eternity. Let's think about a question. Like today would be, what am I thankful for, would be the question. Mm-hmm. And I move all the way through. And then these lenses, and I walk through cycles of 3, 5, 7, all the way up to the Hebrew letters. And today would be Dalet, which is the letter of service or the open door. And so it's so powerful when I send this to these guys. But my purpose is to love them and to give them a word in the moment of a big decision that they're making, whether it's rare earth. Some of these guys are down in Washington dealing with radio frequencies and drones and all this stuff. But the main purpose is to get the body of Christ into a place where we're flowing together. Because going out and witnessing, going out and touching the world, if you don't have a touch point with a group or a community, then you feel a little bit alone and you start second guessing yourself. Yeah. And well, so that's where it is.
1: That's so good. All right, Dan, we've got two more mornings together, or two more days together here at That Kevin Show. This has been such a great conversation. Looking forward to tomorrow, brother.
0: All right, thanks for calling. Always good.
1: Kevin McCullough coming right back. Don't go anywhere.

0: SRN News, I'm Bob Agnew. In Washington, the Democrat Party may not be prepared to go as far to the left as some of its more progressive candidates had been hoping. At least in Wisconsin, Francesca Hung has lost to Milwaukee County Executive Moderate David Crowley by a percentage point. Even though she is a Democrat socialist, Bernie Sanders and AOC both refused to endorse her. Video had surfaced of Hung saying she hates holidays, including Thanksgiving. She tried to backtrack later with a new video saying it was actually her favorite, but Crowley is looking to become Wisconsin's first black governor. He faces Republican Congressman Tom Tiffany, who is endorsed by President Trump. The latest inflation numbers offering some cautiously encouraging news for American families. New figures released today by the Labor Department show inflation eased slightly in June. Consumer prices rose 3.4% compared to a year ago. This is SRN News.
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0: 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You've heard me talk about a chat tool, a chat GPT-like tool, an AI tool that allows you to do all the things that AI does, help you make your pot of chili or change your oil or anything like that. But there's a lot of other things that AI touches on. And when you're using Claude or chat GPT, you're not getting a system that has been built around a biblical worldview. Dominion.chat is completely the opposite of that. Christ-centered, bibliocentric in its focus, but able to do all of the things that you've heard that AI can help you do. And here to discuss it is one of its founders. Eric Reed is a pastor. In fact, Eric, one of the unique things about Dominion is that it was all of you that were involved in the founding of the company are pastors, and you lead congregations, and you have people that are concerned about this that you minister to on a weekly basis. So talk a little bit about the heart behind all of this, because it really is an extension of what you guys are trying to do from the pulpits.
1: Yeah, that's right, Kevin. And thank you so much for having us on. Excited to be joining and partnering with you. This really started over a year and a half ago with one of my other co-founders, who's a pastor. He's also a headmaster of a classical school, came to me and said, "Hey, are you using AI in any way?" And I said, "Yeah, I am. I'm finding opportunities to use it here and there, different things." And he said, "Okay, here's a, "Me too." He said, "Let me ask you a question. Are you concerned about Christians who are not as theologically versed and biblically grounded as you just using any AI platform?" Mm-hmm. And it was the first time that I'd stopped and thought about that question. And I said, "Yeah, honestly, I am." We do a great job at my church really emphasizing the importance of a biblical worldview. You know, discipleship is about worldview formation, being biblically grounded in how we think about all of life.
0: Knowing scripture,
1: understanding how to deduce, you know, decision making when you don't have an explicit chapter and verse, by bringing the rest of scripture in to inform you and give you wisdom. We really feel like we do a great job at that in my church. So I would say my church members would be as inclined as anybody to be very discerning. We call it having a good baloney detector, right? Of being able to discern truth or lie. And,
0: right.
1: And yet, when he asked that question, it made me realize, man, it does concern me. Because if you're just trusting what this AI machine is giving you, you have to understand there is no such thing as neutrality. So somebody has built in the assumptions, the presuppositions of this tool, and it is informing what it feeds you back. It's not just giving you, neutral information. And so, yes, he came to me and he said, "Are you concerned about that?" I said, "Yeah, actually, now that you say that, that is concerning." He said, "We need to do something about it." And I was like, "Well, listen, I don't know anything about building AI, but I do know somebody in my church who that is what he does. Literally, he went to Stanford, graduated with engineering and AI. Long story short, we brought him in, and that became the three-man founding team, myself, Cote, and Brandon Maddock.
0: Well, and the result is a tool that is really phenomenal. Truth is, we're already dealing with intelligence in this way, but how do you think it impacts, in terms of the life of the believer, how we should think about it?
1: Yeah, there's no escaping it. AI is here. It's here to stay. The feathers are out of the pillow, and they have blown across the world. You're not going to collect it back up and undo it. You're not going to rewind it. And here's the thing to think about. The reason this is so controversial or divisive or such an important conversation is, if you think about technology and technological advances throughout history, especially as we think post-Enlightenment, as we think post-Industrial Revolution, we've been snowballing more and more towards advancements on the previous generation's discoveries. And we're really slow as a society to adopt some technology, especially as Christians. We're slow to adopt. We get comfortable with the old stuff, and then we're skeptical about what's new, and then it comes, and then we embrace that. What's different about AI is that it's not a technological advancement in one industry. It's a technological advancement that touches every industry.
0: Yeah.
1: So it touches everything from art and creation of content and storytelling, like you just talked about with movies and, you know, writing, things of that nature. It also gets into the world of legal documents and contracts. It's going to get into the world of coding and software. It's already there. It's going to get into the world of scientific and medical discoveries in terms of getting down at, you know, the molecular level of how cells and DNA operates, and they're trying to figure out how to solve diseases. It touches everything. And that's why it's such a transformative tool, mm-hmm. is that it's not simply a tractor in the agricultural, industry that's changing us from horses and plows to tractors. It's a tool that's touching everything. So here's the way that we talk,
0: Eric,
1: about.
0: Hold on. I want to get the rest of that response, but we got to take a quick break because we have to pay bills around here.
1: Yeah, it makes
0: Eric
1: sense.
0: Reed from Dominion.chat is with us, and we're talking about a brand new AI chat tool that is biblical at its center, Christ-focused at its core, and can help you in all the other ways that the chat tools do, but in ways that really bring that biblical truth to the fore. And I really encourage you to check it out. Dominion.chat is where you go to start your journey. Coming right back, it's Kevin McCullough. 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Just 2 weeks before his tragic assassination on September 10th, 2025, conservative leader Charlie Kirk sat down for one of his final interviews to wrestle with a timeless question: does God still speak today? That conversation became the foundation for the powerful and provocative new documentary, Can You Hear Me Now?, that explores prophecy, faith, scripture, history, and the role believers are called to play in our culture today. 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If you appreciate thoughtful conversations about faith, history, and the public square, I believe you'll find this film compelling. 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

0: Kevin McCullough, glad to have you with us. Times Square is where we come from. Eric Reed is with us. And Eric, just before we went to break, I asked you about how people of good conscience, it's not just Christians, but people that, want to have integrity, should be thinking about AI and how to kind of interact with it constructively. I know that for me, you know, I've got friends, let's just say, in the musical industry. Mm-hmm. I've got Grammy-winning friends that live in Nashville. I've got church musician friends that live here in the New York tri-state area, and everything along the way, you know, church leaders to professionals and everything else. Every one of them have a different opinion about what AI is, and every one of them have a strong opinion about what they believe about it. There's almost no neutral ground on any of this. But I was asking someone who was protesting it pretty hard a couple of weeks ago, I said, well, what's the deal? And they say, well, it's disruptive technology, and it's gonna replace people. And I said, well, just music for music, the pipe organ was a disruptive technology. It replaced a symphony, an orchestra. Synthesizers were disruptive. They replaced all kinds of things that you had to pull together to get those types of sounds to occur. Drum machines could put artificial rhythms into songs. That
1: tractors replaced people walking through fields, hand-picking crops.
0: Well, and I'm saying now, yet there are more drummers drumming than there have ever been drumming before drum machines were invented. It's not always the case that disruptive technologies eliminate former art forms, but sometimes they actually draw more of them out. Am I wrong in understanding?
1: Yeah. So I mean, here's the thing: it's not totally wrong to say it's disruptive and it's going to replace people doing certain types.
0: It will upside down some people for sure.
1: There's that, and every technological advancement has done that. But here's what it's also simultaneously done, which I think AI is absolutely going to do: it also births new industries, it births new opportunities. I mean, the truth of the matter is, when you think about music. Yeah, there are AI apps right now that may replace studio musicians who are going to cut demo tracks, for example. Right now, they can put in what they want a demo to sound like. They can take the instruments, put in the chord structures, and it'll spit out that demo immediately. You don't have to schedule studio time and pay drummers and guitarists to come in and do the demo. But it's never going to replace the need for musicians. It's never going to replace a band playing in front of an audience. Nobody's going to show up and listen to an AI track, because here's the deal. We don't want to show up and just listen to them hit play on the CD. We want to see the actual musicians. That's never going to change. But it is going to be disruptive in that, yeah, there may be less people doing certain types of things that they used to do. There may be less coders, but it doesn't mean there's not going to be more people involved in different aspects of what used to be software development or whatever. So This is what I would say. I would say the way that we need to think about this, there are ethical implications around the way. I think AI can be leveraged as a tool that can help us to be creative. It should not be something we outsource our creativity to. It should be something that we can use to enhance our writing or our strategic thinking, but we should never give over our ability to write or strategically think. So it's using it as a tool. It's not using it as a crutch to replace human, you know, involvement, human intellect. So I think there's some fine lines there.
0: Well, I think it is important for us to think clearly about this, and that technology has been consistently replacing itself. You mentioned for many centuries. I mean, the day after that Ford brought out the Model T, buggy and wagon producers started losing business. It was inevitable, and yet you still have people that make buggies and wagons now for different purposes, but it's not on the scale that it was before.
1: There's also the Ford manufacturing plant today uses more robotics to create and assemble vehicles, but there's still human beings that are overseeing, watching. Yeah. There's quality maintenance inspections. So again, it just changes things. It doesn't necessarily altogether replace.
0: Well, and one of the things that I think is important, a number of years ago, IBM had Watson. Watson was kind of like the first kind of learning intelligence AI kind of thing that the public was aware of. There were others that were in research prior to that, but that was the first one that the public kind of noticed. He went on Jeopardy, spanked Ken Jennings, you know, just beat him to death. But they also enrolled Watson into a medical residency in the University of North Carolina medical system. And within less than a year's time, it took in something like 1 million pages of research a day and was involved in being a backup diagnosis for real doctor medicine. So if doctors felt conflicted about symptoms that they would see or a cancer that had a certain approach to it, they would go to Watson and they would say, here's all the data. Am I thinking about this correctly? And it would confirm, or it would find some obscure thing from, you know, a handful of cases that was not widely reported, but that were in the record and said, but it might be this.
1: Yeah. So one of the things I would take us all the way back to Genesis 1 and be reminded, you know, we are made in God's image and we're given the cultural mandate or the dominion mandate. We're told to be fruitful and multiply, subdue the earth, fill it. We are creators. We are vice regents of God on the earth. We're to make and to cultivate. And part of that is the human ingenuity to develop tools and to cultivate and till the earth, to create societies and bring flourishing to the world. And yeah. So we're all the way downstream from that original thing in technology. And this is what I would say. We don't want to simply receive any technology that's made and uncritically just adopt it. We also don't, as Christians, want to just reject any technology and just say, oh, that's the devil. We can't use this technology. It's different. I think as Christians, we need to be thinking rightly and see how can we redeem this. And the story you just told is a perfect picture of using and leveraging tools, redeeming tools, rather than, you know, rejecting the tool or just receiving it and outsourcing the doctors. Yeah. It's a redemption of the tool.
0: All right, the mandate for us to think still exists, and we've got to be discerning in all of it. Eric Reed from Dominion.chat. Friends, go to Dominion, spell it all out, Dominion.chat. And get started on the journey for yourself. If you used other AI tools, compare it to them and see the difference. Ask it a theological question and then ask Claude or ChatGPT the same thing. But test it out. Give it a shot. And take, what do you have to lose? AI is going to be here. You want to have something that's good for your family, that you can trust the worldview on, and you can, you know, with reasonable understanding say, my children are going to have a better experience with this than they would in the whatever they're served on the other ones. Eric Reed, thank you for being with us.
1: Oh, thank you so much.
0: You got it. Dominion.chat, people. Dominion.chat. Kevin McCullough coming on.
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8: Are you serious about taking the third turn?
9: Everybody asked me that question, and you know that the law is very strong on that. I'd love to run, but the law is very strong. I get asked by everyone. Well, even tonight, they're screaming at the event. 2028. Now, everybody wants me to do it, but the law is very strong.
0: All right, it's interesting. Welcome back. It's Kevin McCullough. It's That Kevin Show. It is very interesting. It is very funny that these reporters still ask this president, are you going to run a third term? Everybody knows that that's not what the law allows. And you hear the president say that. The law is very strong. It's not something that is conceivable. They've come up with all these conspiracy theories of how he could possibly, you know, maybe have J.D. Vance run at the top of the ticket and name him as the VP and then resign once they get into office and the sort of thing. It's just, it's utterly, fantastically ridiculous that people are still caught up in this. And yet, I have this feeling that Mr. Trump thinks it's kind of funny. And he likes to kind of play a little bit of a game with them. I guess at the correspondence dinner this year, not the one where the guy tried to assassinate him, but the one they made up after. I think that he broke out a joke about, you know, how being there the second time has been so good and so efficient. He's gotten so much done, and he said something about it. Just wait until the third. And you heard like little, you know, shrieks go up from like the MS Now table and the CNN table and some of those things. Friends, it is not going to happen. The president knows that he is not supposed to be in office for more than two terms. And nobody can be named vice president that is not eligible to be president. So even if the J.D. Vance conspiracy theory was true, it couldn't happen. And don't believe for a second that if he even, you know, teased about doing it in a remotely serious way, that there wouldn't be lawsuits flying back and forth like you wouldn't believe, trying to stop him from doing it. It would scare the living daylights out of the hard progressive Marxist socialist radical Islamic left that is in this country right now. And he has done a really fantastic job for his two terms, and when he gets to the point in a couple of years where he says his final goodbye as president, he's going to have earned it, because every day he's giving everything he has to the job. He's giving everything he has to what's going on, and I'm grateful for him. Hey, it is Wednesday, and we're gonna talk wellness as we do on Wednesdays. And I want to ask you something. Have you ever gotten sick and thought, you know, I probably need to see a doctor? And then the first thing that goes through your head is, oh, but I don't have half a day to take off and go to the office and so forth. Well, I think that way a lot, and that's one of the reasons why I love Swell Medical, founded by my friend Dr. Laura Purdy. 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When we do come back in hour two, I've got a bone to pick with these people that are upset about the president and his guidance on vaccines from yesterday. Don't go anywhere. It's Kevin McCullough, That Kevin Show, thatkevinshow.com.
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13: In 1783, the Revolutionary War was nearly over, but America's future remained uncertain. Officers in the Continental Army were angry. Congress had failed to provide promised pay, and some considered using the Army's power to force the government's hand. George Washington understood their frustration, but he also knew the liberty they had fought to win could be destroyed by the very army that secured it. Washington confronted his officers and urged them to choose honor, patience, and loyalty to the Republic over rebellion. He could have used their anger to increase his own power. Instead, he used his influence to restrain it. Power asks what it can take. Character asks what duty requires. Washington's lesson still stands. Freedom survives when leaders place principle above ambition and remain faithful to God, country, and the people they serve.
14: It is finally time for a straightforward assessment of the state of our nation.
15: 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This weekend, Salem News Channel's America 250 film series presents Government Gangsters. Watch a hard-hitting look at power, corruption, and accountability in modern America. 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

0: 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It's Kevin McCullough, Monday through Friday, on That Kevin Show. And now, from the Connors and Sullivan Broadcast Studios, the man who is not what he wants to be, but is way grateful that he's not who he used to be, here's That Kevin!
1: All right, Kevin McCullough, glad you're with us. It is, it's Wednesday, and on Wednesday we like to do something special. We like to focus on wellness and wellness-related issues and those types of things that impact your life in that way. We are not, 24/7 just the politics, X's and O's. There's a lot more to life than just that. But we are getting into the election cycle, especially after Labor Day, and we will be shifting our focus to really highlight what is at stake in the elections and how you can make the best choice. We want to give you the best information so that you can make the best choices. But before we have Dr. Monique Yohannan join us in the coming moments, I want to weigh in on something that happened yesterday with the president, because I have some questions and I would genuinely like some honest answers, because right now nobody seems to be offering any that hold up. And that's disturbing. This week, President Trump signed an executive order reshaping the childhood vaccine schedule. And what he suggested was trim the number of recommended shots, split the MMR vaccine into three separate doses instead of one combined injection, and direct more federal research into causes of autism. Within hours, the predictable chorus arrived. Anonymous public health sources quoted in wire reports, unnamed officials whispering to reporters, advocacy groups warning that the sky is falling. A public citizen spokesman called it a mindless anti-scientific assault. A mindless anti-scientific assault. What did he do? He recommended splitting the MMR vaccine into three doses instead of one. He recommended trimming the number of shots, but keeping all of them that are proven to help protect public health. And he wants the federal research to look into the causes of autism a little more closely. Advocacy groups on, the pro-vax side just went nuts. But here's my actual question, and I ask it in good faith. What is the problem? Is it that spacing out vaccines poses some sort of documented catastrophic risk to children? Because I'll tell you a little behind-the-scenes story that happened yesterday. We now are the proud adopted family of these two new kittens. We took them to the vet so that we could get their shots properly done. And at the vet, they have a series of vaccinations that they push on you and that they recommend. And they offered us an option. Get them all at once or space them out a little bit, and maybe not have the animal be quite so miserable. Now, nobody at the veterinary clinic accused us of anti-science assault because we asked for a scheduling option about the kitten's immune system. So why is the same basic question being asked about a human infant's immune system treated as an act of civilizational sabotage? Here's what I want to know. Is the concern that splitting the MMR into three shots instead of one somehow reduces its effectiveness? Does it? Because the research I've seen shows that it doesn't. And if so, that's a specific testable claim, and I'd like to see some specificity being argued rather than gestured at anonymously by people saying, this is dangerous. It's a talking point when it's done that way. It's not a valid point of science. Or is the real objection something simpler, far less noble than public health? Is it that these officials, some of whom built entire careers on being unquestioned, cannot stomach a White House that keeps asking them to show their work? Because I think that's totally fair. How'd you arrive at that conclusion? Okay, that's what you're telling us, but how did you get there? And let's talk about trust, since that's really what's at the center of all this. The same public health establishment now warning us breathlessly about misinformation spent 2020 through 2022 telling us cloth masks worked. Then they didn't. Then they sort of did, depending on the fabric. They told us natural immunity from prior infection meant nothing, a claim later walked back by their own agencies. They shut down playgrounds while keeping liquor stores open. They kept children out of classrooms for over a year in some cities, a decision now linked by their own researchers to significant learning loss and mental health harm that will follow an entire generation for decades. And they did it all under the banner of the science, delivered with such absolute, mocking certainty that anyone who asked a clarifying question got labeled as a threat to public health. So, if that's the case, forgive me, and forgive the parents across this country, if we're not exactly rushing back to genuflect before the same anonymous voices asking us to trust them unconditionally again, this time about a vaccine schedule that a great many pediatricians in other developed countries already handle differently without incident. And I want to be fair here, because fairness matters even when frustration is evident. There's a real legitimate scientific consensus that vaccines themselves do not cause autism. I've seen the studies. Multiple large studies support that conclusion. If the executive order oversells a link that the research doesn't support, that's worth plainly stating. And some serious critics have said that. But there's a wide gulf between the data doesn't support a vaccine autism causal link and no parent may ever ask a question without being treated as a public menace kind of thing. Most of what's actually in this order, fewer total shots, more spacing, more parental input, isn't a rejection of vaccines. It's a rejection of one-size-fits-all mandate delivered from on high by people who've forgotten that they work for us. If public health officials have a real, specific, evidence-based objection to any particular piece of this order, I'm all ears, as are most of the parents that I know. But say it with your name attached. Show the data. Make the argument in daylight. What we don't owe anyone, not after the last 5 years, is blind deference dressed up as science, delivered anonymously from the same institutions that got so much wrong and never once had to say sorry out loud. Friends, that's not pessimism. That's just paying attention. And that's what they pay me to do. So if it's just guidance and not law, you don't have to follow it. You can still get your child shot up with all the shots you want. This is for the parents who are thinking, who are more informed, who have genuine questions about some of the vaccines. They just want to know if it is safe, if it is what should be being done. And now all that the president has done is say, yeah, you can ask the question, and it's okay. Now, all that being said, I'm going to ask Dr. Monique Yohannan about this, because, and I want to know her thoughts not only on this, because this does feel very heavy-handed from the people pushing back against Trump. No, you have to keep the schedule in place. Well, what if the schedule doesn't work for your kid? What if you have autoimmune issues? Can't handle, you know, 4 or 5 shots, powerful shots at one time on one day. I think it's worth, you know, asking the questions over, so I will. And I'm going to ask her about Anthony Fauci, which, as a medical researcher and practitioner herself, I'm sure she has thoughts. We're starting to find out more and more of some of the things he said that he thought would never be revealed. Those things have been fun. And I say that sarcastically, because the fun of yesterday's text being revealed is that perhaps millions of children were miscarried that didn't need to be. And the pain that brought to the mom and the family and everybody else. Truly, truly vile to never say you're sorry for any of it. Calvin McCullough, glad you're with us. We've got a big hour straight ahead.
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4: Like Dr. Monique Yohannan, rejoin us from the Independent Women's Forum, who is really plugged in on all things related to health policy and has been not only a very steeped practitioner in her specialty in general practice, but also now on the policy end of things, arguing for policies from the Independent Women's Forum platform. And Dr. Yohannan, thank you again for the warm reception at the gala earlier this year. You and the rest of the Independent Women welcomed us with open arms, and we had a great broadcast and great discussion. There's a lot to talk with you about this week. And before I get into what I opened the hour with, which was kind of maddening all on its own, I want to go to something that I was talking about yesterday, actually. And that is this kind of incredible revelation. Now we've had three United States senators basically say there's much more to what Mr. Fauci has not told the people than what he originally led us to believe, basically lied to Congress under oath about. And then when he has the opportunity to come back and explain those things just a couple of weeks ago, 111 times, taking the Fifth Amendment against incriminating himself. There's a lot of kind of needles in the haystack, but what's the thing that has you most, observant or concerned about where we are with him right now?
5: So, Kevin, thank you so much for having me. What I will say, my passion for this topic, for this area, comes from the summer of 2020 when I wrote COVID guidelines. And I could see at that time that the evidence that he was purporting really wasn't there. The evidence that I saw said something very different. And so I feel like I've had 6 years of a front row seat to this, where the level of arrogance, when I look at this, that as a physician, as somebody who is formally trained in public health, the idea that we could take away school and work and force people into compliance, that is offensive to me as a physician. But as a mom, I am furious still. I will never get over how angry I am about the way that he and the rest of public health leadership, what they did during COVID was so unacceptable. The repercussions we are still feeling.
4: Yeah.
5: And I look at, for example, the way that people are doubling down. The measles outbreak, this is something that he should take full accountability for. He's the one who shut down schools, which is where kids are getting vaccine. He's the one who broke trust. The kids who are getting sick now, these are the kids who, during the Biden administration, didn't get vaccinated for a lot of different reasons. He has blood on his hands. That's how I look at it.
4: Well, specifically, and we're talking about this week, Senator Johnson pointed out that when a series of texts were revealed, in a 24-hour period, he goes from having a public-facing statement about women in, you know, different stages of pregnancy, had essentially nothing to worry about getting the vaccine, had essentially no concerns whatsoever. Even in the aftermath of the study that he tried to cite, there were, I think, 827 cases of ladies that were pregnant that they gave the vaccine to, and there were 104 that miscarried. And so they said, well, that's 12%. That's higher than what we would like, but it's acceptable. It was only that we just found out this week that of the 104 that miscarried, all 104 were vaccinated in the first or second trimester of the pregnancy, when the debate at the time was, is it better to vaccinate at the beginning of the pregnancy or towards the end of the pregnancy? And he essentially argued it doesn't matter, there is zero difference. 104 out of 127 that were vaccinated at the beginning of the pregnancy, 104 of them miscarried. That's an 82% failure rate, as opposed to 12%, and yet the number that the public was given was 12%, which is still too high as far as I'm concerned.
5: You know, I think

0: the thing is that there are some people, I try to grant people grace, Kevin. I just do. I try. But this one, it's hard for me to do that. This is not that we did not have evidence at the time. We had evidence that when
1: he says in his own text to Walensky and the others that night, that's it, 6 hours later, it's likely that this is leading to miscarriage.
0: We had evidence at the time that pregnant women were not at risk in the way that he was describing. We had evidence at the time that kids were not at risk. And he decided in his power grab that he was going to push this on everybody. There were real concerns that were in the literature. There were real concerns that now we actually know officially we see what he was admitting to privately, which is what the evidence said. This was not a lack of evidence. And people who say it was simply either didn't read the literature or they ignored it. So I don't know if his problem was that he was ignorant or that he was just willfully ignoring what he knew. But it's just unacceptable. And so there were so many concerns about the vaccine. And the reality is, it to the extent that anybody needed it, it should have been focused. It should have, and we had the evidence for who was going to benefit. Yeah. But the idea that we could shut down the world and put people who were not at risk in harm's way, this is just unconscionable.
1: Well, and it was, since the pandemic's been more or less concluded, it's been a slow drip of revelations, but we found out that basically everything he advised us on was faulty. Masks were not effective. Social distancing was a pure made-up imaginary thing that nobody had ever done before, and it didn't have any impact at all. Shutting down the schools, taking kids completely out of their normal routines, and I think you were referring to this, what would have been herd immunity and having, you know, kids getting sick, you know, with the cold and everything else. And they boost their immune systems through that contact. We did all of that. And that doesn't even then begin to speak to the mental delays, the developmental delays that kids got through that year and a half when they were really, really out of the loop and then trying to come back in the couple of years following that. I mean, I had a daughter who had perfect diction, no speech impediments, zero problems going into the pandemic. And during the pandemic, she developed a slight stutter. And during the pandemic, she's supposedly, you know, being met with the speech counselor via Zoom, where, you know, you can't see, if you're wearing a mask and you're on Zoom and all kinds of, there's all kinds of other problems. And that would have never happened had she had stayed the course of where she had been. And you talk about being infuriated. I think every parent in America. But the problem with the miscarriage thing, and this takes me back to yesterday, we have no idea. Just in their study, we know 104 babies miscarried. We have no idea the real cost of that nationwide, do we?
0: I think the harms from this, the thing about the mRNA vaccine is you can get it up to speed really quickly. If you're in an emergency, it's good in the sense that you can get it out quickly, but it really has such a massive impact on the immune system, the blood clots, the things that we know happen with this kind of vaccine, that to the extent that we're going to think about it at all, I think that we need to be very careful about how we approach it. You're right that it's the tip of the iceberg. And I frankly do not accept that my colleagues in the medical profession are ever going to truly publish all of the findings. There is a selective publication bias. The things that we have seen, those are the things people were willing to publish.
1: Right.
0: And the medical profession is overwhelmingly still in lockstep with them. My profession doesn't get it. And the damage that he has done to my profession, I cannot overstate it. If we are ever going to get back to herd immunity, if we are ever going to get back to public trust, you know, I've given up on him ever saying he was sorry, ever apologizing, having anybody take any accountability. But they do have to understand there's a consequence for that. People have information now, and people will find places where that people are willing to be straightforward. People are willing to do real shared decision making. The kind of arrogance, the kind of lack of accountability he approached, I just think those days are over. And my profession can continue to support him. at their peril.
1: Yeah. Well, and at the destruction of the public trust completely. If we were to have another pandemic breakout today, nobody would listen to what the federal government had to say. And we don't even have the same administration there. Like, we've actually got good people serving in a lot of those positions now. But the trust is that damaged. And when you look at his history, during the AIDS pandemic, during the COVID pandemic, you have someone who pursued vaccines with, like, obsessed passion at the expense of therapeutics, when therapeutics could have saved lives, and therapeutics did save lives in the limited places where they were allowed access. Overwhelmingly, there was a different outcome. Okay, we're speaking with Dr. Monique O'Hannon, and I'm so glad she's here. We've got something else I want to talk about when we come back. Kevin McCullough, taking a look at wellness. Don't go anywhere.

0: With SRN News, I'm Bob Agnew in Washington. A historic and destructive storm tore across northwest Indiana on Tuesday, bringing winds exceeding 100 miles an hour and confirmed tornadoes, along with widespread damage, flooding, and the biggest power outage event in one company's history. The fast-moving line of storms crossed into the region late yesterday morning, producing widespread tree and power line damage. They're still cleaning up the pieces today. In Wisconsin, Francesca Hong lost to Milwaukee County Executive Moderate David Crowley in the Democrat primary for the governor's race there by just one percentage point, even though she is a Democrat socialist. The well-known socialist on Capitol Hill, Bernie Sanders, and AOC refused to endorse her. Video had surfaced of Hong saying she hates holidays, including Thanksgiving, and that had tarnished her popularity. On Wall Street right now, the Dow is up about 37 points. This is SRN News.
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0: Kevin McCullough, glad to have you with us. As we take a look at the news of the week, sometimes we look at what's going on in health. And Dr. Monique Yohannan is back with us. And Dr. Yohannan, this week, President Trump made a recommendation. It wasn't a lawful anything that anybody has to enforce, but gave guidance, the administration did, on maybe trying vaccines a little different in kids. Now, if we had a blank slate and there was no problem with any recent history of vaccines being really bad in some instances and being handled poorly, there might not be an issue about this at all. But of course, everything's now become so completely polarized. And I think one of the reasons that the Trump administration was swept into office by the landslide that it was in 2024 was because with RFK Jr. and at least a modicum of medical professionals that maintained their independence, like Marty McCary and some others, who said, "Hey, listen, we're actually going to look at stuff with fresh eyes going forward," and that's what the president has asked the major health industry to do: is to take a look at how we, administer these vaccines for kids. And I just have to say, I don't understand the pushback from the other side, when what Trump says is not—it's not like a law. There's not, people aren't being forced. It's not a mandate, like some things that we had to deal with in recent years, where we were mandated to do certain things. He's saying, "Hey, if you want to offer the option of breaking up your kids' vaccines, so you don't have a bunch of stuff clustering in their body at the same time, and the little immune system trying to figure it all out and respond the way it's supposed to respond," he's now giving guidance that that's okay to do, and you just spread it out a little bit further. Now, I don't think when I was a kid, and I'm 56, I don't think when I was a kid that we had as many vaccines as we do now. But I know that they didn't jack them all up into one big shot and give them to me all at once, and I know that our pediatrician was already kind of going down this path when we had our three kids, and she said, "I don't really believe in giving the vaccines all at once. I think it's better, healthier for the child to spread it out, give it a little bit of time to respond to each one, etc." So I guess my question to you is, and I wrote this at Town Hall, what's the big deal? What's the problem with the president saying, "Let's look at this with fresh eyes. Let's maybe examine some science that maybe's been, like, you know, not been allowed to be part of the conversation on some of this stuff"?
1: So, Kevin, I agree with you completely, and it is baffling to me that this is controversial. So let's talk about what the president recommended. So 11 vaccines in the schedule. It's not a teeny tiny schedule still, but 11. So measles, mumps, and rubella, still in the schedule. Diphtheria, tetanus, pertussis, still in the schedule. Polio, varicella. You look at the vaccines that are about community protection, all of them are still in the schedule. Now, for vaccines that are for diseases that are much less common, so hepatitis B is present in less than 1% of pregnant women. So shared decision-making, targeted care for them. In terms of, you're right, the entire schedule, what we have, the pediatric schedule for vaccines now, it's based on an era of paper charts. And in paper charts, when people didn't have cell phones, when there weren't electronic medical records, it was easier. It's an administrative schedule. It is not a schedule based in biology. If you're looking at biology, then right now, first of all, 97% of parents are going to have a cell phone. You have electronic records. You can target people who you think are at risk. We have lots of consolidation. There are lots of ways that you can do outreach. I know that there are doctors who would like administrative simplicity. It's a little more complicated, but a little more complicated in a way that is respectful to parent choice, that's a fair trade-off. As for splitting up vaccines, there's no magic to giving the vaccine shot, the measles, mumps, and rubella all at one time. I think most kids do fine with it, but there are some parents, and especially if your kid was born prematurely, if you have a family history of autoimmune disease, you might want to space things out. That's fine. And we have evidence, for example, from England. They talked to parents who said, "I don't want to get the full MMR." Almost half of them said, "Yeah, but I would get the measles shot separately." So we can get to an increase in uptake if we have flexibility in the schedule. if we have flexibility in splitting up the vaccines, this is about meeting parents where we are rather than dictating to them, rather than mandating to them. This should not be controversial. This is about respect, and this is also about science.
0: Well, and it's interesting that you ended on that point in this segment, because we're going to take a break and come back, but I just want to point out, it's the side that is opposing the parent's choice that is arguing that they are the more scientific. It was the people that argued in favor of Fauci's mandated, you will follow my word, you know, it's my way or the highway kind of thing. They were the ones that accused the others of being non-science. Like, all of the people that are insisting upon the simplified, mandated kind of government control, kind of one-size-fits-all approach, they always accuse the other side of being science deniers, when in reality, it appears that science might actually support some of these things that parents are asking about, specifically in the cases of what you just mentioned, autoimmune and other sensitivities of family history that people may have that maybe not everybody does. Of course, it would have been helpful during COVID if they had not banned primary care physicians from being able to see their patients and closing down doctor's offices during that period of time. Why we had to go to the pharmacy or to the emergency room to get the COVID vaccines seemed a little suspect to me as well, but I'll get your response to all of this. Got to take a quick break. She is Dr. Monique Yohannan from the Independent Women's Forum, and we're so glad you're with us.
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0: Welcome back. Kevin McCullough, glad to have you with us. It's a very powerful Wellness Wednesday discussing these things. But, you know, vaccines, Dr. Yohannan, I'm thinking, you know, look, we lead a little Bible study in our homes, community group from our church. They meet once, a couple of times a month. And I can remember back during that time, the moms in our little community group kind of split on, you know, one, some were very anti-vax, and if you even thought about taking a vaccine, you were going to, you know, expose your kid to something very dangerous. Others were like, no, I don't think that's the case. I've talked to a lot of doctors. I've had a lot of really smart people on this show. I generally think that vaccines, for the ones that have been tried and tested and proven over the years, they do a wonderful thing for our public health. I'm not anti-vax in this discussion. What I am totally against is the one-size-fits-all approach, and we will beat you to death until you agree with us, kind of treatment that people were being dished out, you know, during COVID, but they've also kind of applied that to childhood vaccines on some level as well. And now they're pushing back against the president, who all he said was, let's take a look at this. Let's just see if some flexibility makes sense here.
1: So there are so many things in the president's announcement that I think were critical. He kept the vaccines in his executive order. The vaccines that are relevant to community protection are there. The ones that are
0: also the ones that have been around for 50 years, yes, and we know that there's not a problem with them.
1: Exactly. The ones that are about individualized protection, he said, individualize them. Have those be about shared decision making. He talked about aluminum. You know, aluminum's not good at any dose. Kids are resilient, so yes, they generally speaking will do okay, but studying alternatives, that's what the rest of the world has been doing. We do aluminum because it's cheaper, not because it's safer. So other countries have been doing this. This is not out of step with the idea that we should be studying for a safer alternative for the way that we do adjuvants and vaccines. Absolutely, that makes sense. And when he talks about autism, you know, I don't think that the literature is there that says vaccines cause autism. But I do think that we don't know as much as we really say we know. I do think that I have talked to real moms who have said my kid was doing well and then got the vaccine and then stopped talking. I can't ignore those moms. And so what I think is that we actually need to do better studies, powered studies to pick up rare events, because we can't have a policy where we continue to disrespect parents. We continue to say your child had a bad result due to this vaccine, but that didn't really happen. We have to be respectful of parents if we are going to find a way forward.
0: Well, and I also think in the age of AI, where I think you're going to have flexibility with people, because it's not going to be just trust the smart guy with the glasses who says he knows it all. I think that day is long past. And what, and I mentioned this in the last segment, but what really struck me was how divisively those big health people were trying to insert themselves between the primary care physician and the patient, the everyday patient. And there's probably no more sacred relationship in a public trust than a person has with their doctor, particularly a doctor that they've had for over the course of their life, or, you know, for many, many years. And for the government to come in and say, no, we don't trust that relationship on your behalf. We know better. We're going to tell you how to do this better. I just think it's a morally, sacredly morally wrong thing to do.
1: Kevin, you are so right about this. The way that you've described this, I've written about it as the democratization of expertise. That part of the respect that people used to have for doctors was they had all this special knowledge. We have to accept that patients are coming in informed, that people are coming in informed. We have to meet them where they are, and we can be guides to them, but we can't dictate to them. And, you know, the idea that a consent that comes at the point of a gun, a consent that says you don't get to go to school, you don't get to go to work unless you do what I say, that's not a valid informed consent. Now, the grace I will give to Dr. Fauci is he trained many, many years ago, and maybe in the 1950s, they didn't teach shared decision making. Well, when I went to medical school, we did. This is a violation of professional ethics, the way he and so many members of the community have been approaching this issue. Vaccines are important. I think that we need to be sure that we keep herd immunity in the United States. I am horrified by the outbreaks, but the outbreaks are a consequence of the lack of trust and the prolonged school closures. Until we acknowledge that, we are never going to get back to herd immunity. And what President Trump did that was so important is said, we're going to approach lots of different strategies to try to get us back to herd immunity. He should be applauded for this, not chastised.
0: Well, and it's just a very dishonest press corps that's trying to cast it as something evil, because if you really do understand what you just laid out, like, it's a magnanimous, it's the most magnanimous approach you could have to it, and it's really genuinely, like, let's do what's best for the most number of people kind of thing, which is what we were told the masking was all about, even though it didn't work. What we were told the vaccines were all about, it didn't really work. The social distance, all the rest of it, we could just rehearse it forever. Dr. Monique Yohannan, I always appreciate you taking time and spending it with us. If people want to follow your work at IWF more, what are you working on these days, and how can they do that?
1: You know, I'm writing a lot about MAHA, and so, you know, if you just look up my name, Monique Yohannan, and I'm going to put out a pitch, though. Right now, there is an autism report, and if you look at my my ex account, Dr. Monique, there is a place for public comment on autism. There's a strategic report on autism. I would really encourage parents, researchers, clinicians, reach out. HHS is looking for guidance, for feedback from the public. It's open through August 20th. Oh, so wow. If you look, Dr. Monique Yohannan, if you look on X, so that's really where I'm very passionate now. We've had such an increase in profound autism. We can do better for those parents and those kids. So definitely. And also, you want to read about my vaccine report, Revisiting Vaccine Policy. It's online at IWF and really gets to the point. Vaccines are important. We need to be more thoughtful, more precise about how we approach them.
0: Appreciate all of that. IWF.org to find her writings for Independent Women's Forum, and follow her on X at Dr. Monique. Dr. Monique Yohannan, thank you for all that you do.
1: Thanks so much, Kevin. Have a great day.
0: Kevin McCullough coming right back from Times Square. Don't go away.
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0: Hi, Kevin McCullough. 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
7: In 1783, the Revolutionary War was nearly over, but America's future remained uncertain. Officers in the Continental Army were angry. Congress had failed to provide promised pay, and some considered using the Army's power to force the government's hand. George Washington, understood their frustration. But he also knew the liberty they had fought to win could be destroyed by the very army that secured it. Washington confronted his officers and urged them to choose honor, patience, and loyalty to the Republic over rebellion. He could have used their anger to increase his own power. Instead, he used his influence to restrain it. Power asks what it can take. Character asks what duty requires. Washington's lesson still stands. Freedom survives when leaders place principle above ambition and remain faithful to God, country, and the people they serve.
2: Serving it up with a no drink minimum. It's that Kevin Show.
0: All right, welcome back. Kevin McCullough, final few minutes. I love it when the mainstream media gets a taste of its own medicine, and the White House Correspondents Association, just been notified, is addressing concerns about President Donald Trump's secret plane switch in order to preserve pool credibility and accurately chronicle the president during future security circumstances. I talked about this yesterday. The James Bond-esque rescue that they pulled off for Donald Trump, where he appeared to board Air Force One. They had a dinner truck loaded up next to it. He just got off Air Force One and went onto the catering truck, was taken to a waiting Air Force C-130, and then was accompanied back to London with two fighter jets to the side of that C-130. But this is the funny thing. This bombshell report comes out on Monday that Trump had secretly switched the planes, while reporters and some White House staffers remained on the original plane, believing Trump was still inside the whole time. The report sparked backlash from a lot of journalists, suggesting the reporters on the flight were not only duped, but also put at risk. Okay, now what are they complaining about? Fox News anchor, senior White House correspondent Jackie Heinrich, who is the new president of the White House Correspondents Association, sent an off-the-record memo to members on Tuesday after meeting with Trump administration officials to discuss the incident. I want members to know what WHCA has done since the story was published. Immediately after it broke, we spoke with members who were on the flight and heard from a number of managers and pool chairs about the broader concerns raised by the report, including press safety, the ability of the pool to maintain an independent record of the president's movements, and the integrity and credibility of pooled reporting, Heinrich wrote in a letter obtained by Fox News. So, the press are crying. Mwah. He changed planes. He didn't let us go. We didn't get to ride next to him. I mean, never mind the fact that they were aware that his life was being targeted and under threat from Iran, because that's what Iran does, is it threatens the lives of the living. And never mind the fact that Turkey was not necessarily a super secure country to be having the G12 in to begin with. And so he goes over there under extreme caution with the Secret Service, and while they're there, a credible threat develops that they want to blow his plane up or something. I don't know what they want to do. But he had to give them the slip so that they wouldn't know where exactly he was. And so what they devised was this plan. He would board Air Force One, then he would exit a back door at some point, getting into a food military or a catering truck that would take him over to the military plane for the C-130, and get on that plane with two high-skilled jets on either side of him, flying them back to London. Then at London, they kept part of the ruse up, because he had to sneak back onto Air Force One and then appear to the reporters to let them know that he was, okay. And it all worked. It all worked well. 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
11: Are you ready for the Word? Praise Him. This is Pastor Pearson of Word of Faith Christian Center here in sunny San Antonio, Texas. A Bible-believing, Bible-teaching church where Jesus Christ is Lord and you'll never be bored. I want to welcome all of you back to our radio broadcast that I pray is being a blessing to you and yours. So sit back and relax as I bring a message from the Word of God just for you. But please, please, please have an ear to hear what the Lord is about to say. Because if you do, I guarantee that you'll be blessed today. So without further ado, let me bring today's message to you. It's called Living Life with Boldness. Those of us who are born-again believers have been given the awesome opportunity to live a life that reflects the greatness and the generosity of our Father God and Jesus Christ, our elder brother. In order to live that kind of life, we've got to live our lives in boldness. In other words, we children of God can't be weak at any time. God doesn't want any of us living our lives being full of fear. God tells us in His Word that He doesn't give us, His children, a spirit of fear, but of power, of love, and of a sound mind. Everything we need to live our lives in boldness all the time. God doesn't want us living our lives in fear, but He wants us to live our lives with boldness and without fear. Our God gives us everything necessary for us to boldly live the life that God wants us to live and to boldly do all the things that He wants us to do, including receiving and achieving the things that He has in store for me and you. So, without further ado, let me share today's message with you. It's called Living Life with Boldness. But before I do, I've got a question to ask you. Are you ready for the Word? Because ready or not, here it comes.
12: You going to church?
13: Mm-hmm.
12: Why are you doing that? Because that's what I'm supposed to do. But then, no, see, you got to understand that. You got to, no, you don't understand. I know perfectly what I'm going to do. I know perfectly what I'm supposed to do. And what I know has no flaws in it. What I have to have no error in it. I know because God showed me what to do. It also translates to be sure. To be sure. See, once you have God's mental disposition, you can be sure. You can know like you know, like you know what you know. You don't just know it. You know you know it. You don't know it. You just know you know you know it. Because I see it. I see it perfectly. I know it perfectly. And I'm sure of what I'm doing. See, you're going to be standing in certainty about what you do. But they don't have the clarity that you have about what you do. Because they don't have God's mental disposition. He goes on to say, verse 13, which things also we speak, not in the words with which man's wisdom teaches, but which the Holy Ghost teaches. Comparing spiritual things with spiritual. See, the world compares spiritual to natural. And if the spiritual don't match the natural, then in their mind, the spiritual is wrong. Look, I understand going to church. I understand praising God. I praise God. I understand about praying. I pray. I understand about going to prayer. I go to prayer. But you could pray at home. Why do you continue to go to that church and praise God when you're jobless? Seems like 24 hours a day, you should be looking for a place to get a pay. Why would you serve in that church when you should be on the internet? See, they're comparing spiritual with natural. Let me say, you're on limited income and you shout when they say it's offering time? Let me get this right. You ain't got a steady income, but you still giving? Because they comparing spiritual things with natural. In the natural, that don't make no sense. So your spiritual thing ain't going to make no sense. And then Satan's going to send them around you to try to convince you that it don't make no sense. So that he can take away something valuable, give you something that's valueless. He can take away God's mental disposition and give you the world's mental disposition. So that you can now join them and not see like you're supposed to see, know perfectly like you're supposed to, and be able to see with the clarity that only God can give to you. He said in verse 14, but the natural man, he done called him a natural man. He ain't just a man, but he a natural man. He ain't just a man like anybody else. He like that kind of man that say he's a natural man. You know, what was that guy that was singing that song, Natural Man? He used to sing it with a smile. I'm just a natural man. I'm a natural man. I'm just a natural man. I'm just a natural man. That's him. That's his problem. That ain't our problem. We ain't natural men no more. There's one translation that says mere natural man. Mere natural man. Like that's all you is a natural man. Cause that's less than a spiritual man. See, they try to make you feel like you less when they less. Just like they tried to make you feel like you the fool when they the fool. They try to make you feel like you stupid when they the one that's ignorant. I'm going to give them that. Because they natural. God says, but the natural man receiveth not the things of the Spirit of God. For they are foolishness unto him, neither can he know them. Because they are spiritually discerned. You paying how much? To go to a ministry school at the church? Is it accredited? Where you gonna use it? Can it get you a job? They compare spiritual things with natural things. And it's foolishness unto them. Maybe I'm all by myself. Have you ever tried to talk to somebody natural about what you're doing spiritual? They look at you like you done lost your freaking mind. Or they just feel sorry for you because you've deceived at this time. But they're gonna rescue you. I'm going to speak sense to you. Let me explain to you a few natural things. But they're missing the spiritual things. Remember, it's the spiritual that called the natural into existence, which makes the natural less than the spiritual. Does that make sense to anybody up in here? That's all you got is natural? That word natural right there means sensual. Now, don't get freaky. That's not what I'm talking about. I said sensual. I say sexual. I say sensual. Sensual is talking about it pertains to the flesh. Your senses. Whereas they can only operate according to their senses. What they see and what they feel. They can only operate according to what they see and what they feel. And all I know is I feel scared. I feel nervous. I feel bothered. In fact, I feel bothered for you. Because I don't see what you see. That pastor been brainwashing you. He should be concerned about your well-being. If he was really concerned about your well-being, he'd do everything online. He would not open that church. You would not believe God like you do. Because spiritual things are spiritual things and natural things are natural things. And you just need to just get real. What's more real than God? What's more real than the Word of God? What's more real than doing what God said do? But to a natural man, they don't see it. That's why you wasting your time trying to convince them. Because I know y'all been trying to convince them, but for the 50-11th time, let me tell you. And then like for the 50-12th, let me tell you. Because they ain't hearing you. The Bible says it's foolishness unto them. That word foolishness means silliness. That is absurdity. Silliness. They'll even snicker while they're talking to you. They'd be like, let me just try this again. Look, And little do they know, ain't nothing funny that they're saying. Because they don't know what they're saying. They think that they're trying to help. Give them that. They think they're trying to help. But they don't understand that what they're saying to you is, don't trust God. Don't believe God. Don't go in the direction that God has in store for you. Don't trust that God's going to come through for you. Operate in no faith just like I do. And come on, let's join us unbelieving believers so that we can be able to all mock the believing believers and think that they the ones that's foolish. They think you a fool, but God doesn't. I said, but God doesn't. Verse 14 says, but the natural man receiveth not the things of the Spirit of God, for they are foolishness unto him. Neither can he know them, because they are spiritually discerned. But he that is spiritual judgeth all things, yet he himself is judged unto no man. Or another way of phrasing it, don't concern yourself with what man, how man judges you. Your only thought on your mind is, are you lining up with what God said? Because that's the one you got to answer to. For who have known the mind of the Lord, that he may instruct him? But we have the mind of Christ. The Bible says we have the mind of Christ. God has given us his mind on the matter. The word of God is the mind of God. When God shares with you his word and you operate according to the word, you operate according to the mind of God. Where is that wrong? Because if you're wrong, God's wrong. If you're wrong, the Lord is wrong. Pastor wrong. Well, then God's wrong. Tell God he wrong. Because I got 50-11 scriptures that say what I'm doing. That's what you ought to be able to say. I got 50-11. Interview, I got 11. I got two. The point is established with two. In fact, it's God's quietest gift. All you need is one. Because Jesus told Peter, come. He said, give me another scripture. He came on that one word and walked on it. Because one word can change your life. One word can be able to do everything in your life that it needs to be done. That's all God do. God said, light be, light was. And light still is at 186,000 miles per second. Still ain't stopped. But the devil's going to try to get you to stop and believe in the power of that word. We have the mind of Christ, y'all. They don't have the mind of Christ. And so then since they don't have the mind of Christ and you have the mind of Christ, they ain't going to understand you. So quit trying to get folk to understand you. I tell you what they will understand, results. And if you keep believing God, they're going to see results and then they'll understand that. Turn to Romans chapter 8, please. Romans chapter 8. So you got to get this in you because that's why I say you got to be bold. Cause see, a lot of us ain't bold. You know, I want to go along to get along. You know, I don't want to rock the boat. Get out the boat then. But at the same time, you better stay in faith. You better do what God said do. And I don't want to rock the boat. I don't want to hurt nobody's feelings. Let God be true and every man a lie. See, anybody who's not spiritually minded, but carnally minded can't comprehend the things that we faith-filled people do. They cannot comprehend the things that we faith-filled people do. Romans chapter 8, verse 5. Thank you, Lord Jesus, for your word. It said, for they that are after the flesh do mind the things of the flesh. But they that are after the spirit, the things of the spirit. Now, he said, they that are after the flesh mind the things of the flesh. He's telling you how they got so fleshly minded. Is that they were after the things of the flesh. Now the word mind right there, when it says that, for they that are after the flesh do mind the things of the flesh. That word mind right there means to exercise the mind. That is to entertain or have a sentiment or opinion. To exercise the mind. That is to entertain or have a sentiment or opinion. To exercise the mind. Now, you know, you exercise by doing repetitions and a one and a two and a three and a four and a one more. Praise God. That's what we do. It's repetition. So when you exercise your mind, you're thinking about, entertaining the thought until it forms a sentiment or opinion in the midst of your mind. You're entertaining it. You know, folks say stupid stuff to you that's outside of what God said to you and you still entertaining it. You keep it biting it back into your mind so that you can be able to think about it again and again and again and again. and again. You keep thinking about that thought, you may get to the point where you start agreeing with that thought. You keep thinking about that thought, you may get to the point that you'll agree with that thought. Because even the things that the devil say can make sense, but they don't make faith. Not faith in God. By implication, it means to be mentally disposed in a certain direction. By implication, it means to be mentally disposed in a certain direction. So what it's saying to us is that if we continue to think about a thing, we'll become mentally disposed in that certain direction. What direction? Or another way of phrasing it, depends on what you think about will determine what direction your mind will go. That's why it goes on to say, that's verse 5. Verse 6, for to be carnally minded is death, but to be spiritually minded is life and peace. Which shows you can be more than one kind of minded. So just because they're Christian don't mean they got the same kind of mind as you. Because you can have carnal Christians and you can have spiritually minded Christians. Because you can have carnal Christians, but you can have spiritually minded Christians. Carnal Christians are flesh led and flesh ruled. They're flesh led and flesh ruled. They're stuck in the natural. They can't get past the natural. They can't get, God is going to, I can't get past the natural. All I know is you ain't got it now. All I know is I don't see you doing nothing that's going to get it. So all I know, you ain't ever going to get it. And so you's a fool if you think you're going to get it. And you don't do the things I think you should do. Because I'm stuck in the natural. Natural is king to me. It's everything to me. So until I see it my way, then with you and the things you do, I'm not okay. But to be spiritually minded is life and peace. Just like being carnal minded is being flesh led and flesh ruled. Being spiritually minded is being spirit led and spirit ruled. God said my word is spirit and my word is life. So we allow the word to lead our life. We allow the word to rule our life. They don't let the word rule their life. They can't even understand the word that's being spoken. That's why you're trying to give them all this word and they're just looking at you. Eyes crossed, getting tired, get irritated with you. Cause they just don't understand. And you all frustrated trying to help them understand. Look at your neighbor and say, you can't. Not that way, but you can by showing them the way. Got to show them the results. Because the carnal mind is enmity against God. That word enmity means hostile. The carnal mind is hostile against God. That's why you even have Christians that are hostile against the will of God. Hostile against the word of God. Hostile against people who do the word of God. Why y'all doing that? Why y'all going to church? Why y'all believe in God? Why y'all giving? Why y'all smiling? I don't understand. Because the carnal mind is enmity against God. For it is not subject to the law of God. Neither indeed can it be. It says it can't even be. Which means once we get that stuff in our head, the concept of doing what God said is dead. Because we got too much flesh up in there. Too much. We turn into a meathead. And we can't operate like we're supposed to.

0: Life can be messy, but you don't have to figure it out alone.
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4: I'm going to squirt myself because I don't know who touched that squirter before I squirt myself. That's why I just need to stay home. So they become minded. We become inclined toward that. We become minded by whatever we mind. Whatever thoughts we exercise our mind towards will end up being the mental inclination that we have. If it's a carnal things and carnal thoughts that come from Satan in this world, then we'll become carnal minded. And the results, the Bible said, will be death. If it's spiritual things and spiritual thoughts that come from God and His Word, then we'll become spiritually minded. And the results will be the manifestations of our expectation that we patiently waited on God to receive. Those that are not spiritual minded will not do the things that spiritual minded people do. We in Jude. Start with verse 17. See, those who are not spiritual minded won't do what we spiritually minded saints will do. But Satan's going to surround you with folk that's going to mock you for doing what God said to do. And they will even be saints, y'all. Verse 17, it reads, but beloved, as in, let me holler at you. Remember ye the words which were spoken before of the apostles of our Lord Jesus Christ, how that they told you there should be mockers in the last day, who should walk after their own ungodly lusts, doing all kinds of stuff that's outside the parameters of God. So like, why are you acting all new when they talk stupid stuff to you? These be they who separate themselves sensual, having not the spirit, but ye beloved, building up yourselves in your most holy faith, praying in the Holy Ghost. Keep yourself in the love of God, looking for the mercy of our Lord Jesus Christ unto eternal life. You keep looking for what God gonna do. You keep focusing on what God said do. You keep building yourself up in your most holy faith. Because there's gonna be some folk that's out here during this time who are separating themselves from the love of God, from the power of God, from the word of God, not willing to do what God said do. Don't even see it, don't understand it, don't want it, don't have nothing to do with it, and think you crazy because they just as carnal and worldly and fleshly as they can be. He said, and they're going to be mockers to you. That's what he said. He said they're going to be mockers. Verse 18 said, how that they told you there should be mockers in the last day. That word mockers right there means scoffers. Scoffers, S-C-O-F-F-E-R-S. Scoffers. Scoffers are those who speak contemptuously about, express derision for, and or mock. Those are people who speak contemptuously about. They up in there doing all that serving. They up in there doing all that stuff. They up in there doing them fellowships. They gonna speak contemptuously about them. They gonna speak derision.
5: Well, that's all that we have time for today. I hope that you're blessed by what the Word of God had to say. I hope that you're seeing that it really is true. Living our lives with boldness really is important to us experiencing the manifestation of God's power and promises in our lives. I hope even more that you're being inspired to do what God wants all of us to do. That is to be strong and of a good courage, like He tells us in His Word that we're supposed to do, so that we can have the boldness necessary to have and live the life that God wants us to live. The kind of life that can only be lived by people of faith, being strong and of good courage, having the boldness not to let anything or anybody stop the manifestations of the awesome things that God wants to do for me and you. That's what I'm going to do. I hope you do the same thing too. If you want to hear the message in its entirety, just contact the church office at area code 210-785-9238. That's area code 210-785-9238. 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We'll be more

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Welcome to the program. Thank you for tuning in. It's Wednesday. It's 4 o'clock. This is AM 630 The Word, and I'm Pastor Ron Arbaugh from Calvary Chapel in San Antonio, Texas. 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Hey, tonight, just a little bit of scheduling info. Tonight, I'm going to be teaching Psalm 107. I can't tell you how practical, how important it is for all of us. It's certainly historical in context, but boy, does it have great value for all of us. So that's tonight at 7 o'clock here at the church. You can watch it live stream at calvarysa.com, or you can join us. We always have room on Wednesday nights. Okay, let's get to some questions that have been sent in while we await any phone calls. Here is a question from Byron from our email inbox. Byron, I couldn't get this one yesterday because we had a guest on, but this is about my message on Sunday. Byron says, I have two questions from your sermon yesterday. What does the sea of glass mixed with fire represent that the victorious are standing on or over, as you pointed out in Revelation chapter 15, verse 2? Let me take that one first, Byron, and then I'll go on to the second question. The fact that it's mixed with fire indicates that these men and women have been tested and proved. Jesus said that the blessed are those who die in the Lord from this point forward. And these men and women endured. They overcame trials that we can't even begin to imagine. Not only wouldn't they be able to buy or sell without taking the mark of the beast, they would be continually harassed and persecuted unto death. And as I've said many times during our study in Revelation, all of the tribulation martyrs are going to be, or tribulation Christians are going to be martyred for their faith. And yet they persevered, and so that they're seeing on the sea of glass. Now, prophetically, the sea represents nations. So what the thing is, I'm standing upon it, and now we've overcome it. I'm standing as in victory, and Jesus says that's a good thing. But believe me, the victory came through endurance and persevering many, many trials. So, Byron, hope that helps. The second question is really more of an observation regarding the angels that brought the plagues of judgment. I noticed that they have the plagues, but it is God who controls the amount of wrath that will be poured out. In other words, even though this is the final, most extreme of judgments, I see God still, in His grace, trying to apportion the amount of wrath poured out on the world. I just see the bowls, even though they are wide and shallow and easily poured out, I see them as regulators for the amount poured out on a deserving world. On a deserving world, like God still does not want to just slam the world with the punishment we deserve. I hope that makes sense. I think I get what you're saying, Byron, but you're looking at this completely wrong. The idea is, in this moment of judgment, and this is judgment in the extreme, it's all poured out. God's not measuring it or proportioning it out. These shallow saucers is really what they are. These are poured out, and it's all of God's wrath. God knows what we can't know. God knows that every person who is going to be saved already has been.
And so when he deals with a world that has rejected Jesus Christ, the only thing left is judgment. Now, one of the ways to look at this, Byron, is imagine what happens after the rapture of the church. We who are believers are going to be taken up to heaven. The world is going to be glad to be rid of us, but it's going to create just unbelievable trauma on the earth. And when we are in heaven, God is then going to turn his attention to judgment, and all of the judgments, 21 of them in total, the seal judgments, the trumpet judgments, and finally the bowl judgments, or the vial, King James uses the word V-I-A-L, those judgments will be poured out. And this is all and only about judgment. So this is, there's no mercy, there's no grace. Now, we could say there's mercy for the people who give their life to Jesus Christ. People are going to be forced to make a choice, and there are going to be some, the greatest revival in the history of the world, but a small number as a percent of the whole, they're going to be saved. And their punishment, their consequences are going to be extreme. That's the cost of rejecting Jesus Christ during this time of grace. But there's not going to be any grace. Judgment is going to take front and center. So he's not rationing out his wrath at all. He's pouring it out, and it's almost like if you'd see a guy that kind of washes hands of the thing. I'm done. It's over. Now, is God glad he's done? Of course. He's happy he's done, because judgment is not what he wants to do. Isaiah 28, I think it's verse 21, but I'm not sure. But Isaiah 28 says that judgment is a work that is strange to God. It's contrary to his character, contrary to his desire. But it has to be done. And heaven is going to rejoice. This is the answer to all of our prayers. One of the examples of prayer in Jesus' model for prayer was we to pray like this: Thy kingdom come, thy will be done on earth as it is in heaven. And Byron, when God's will is done on earth, only righteousness will be left behind. Let me take a moment just to say that this is one of those opportunities for us to really be earnest in prayer for the people that we know and love who aren't saved, those who have rejected Jesus Christ. I believe Jesus is coming soon. I don't know when that is. Nobody knows the hour or the day. But we believe it's soon. And the people that we love, the people that we're praying for, the people who have rejected our testimony of Jesus Christ. I've got unsaved family members, so do you. We've got friends and neighbors, people we've grown up with, people we work with. We want them in heaven. So now is the time to pray all the more earnestly for those people, because the time, as I said, is short. Here's a question. This one is anonymous from our email inbox. Hi, Pastor Ron. Silly questions. I want to know these things. No silly questions, anonymous. Don't worry about it. Her first one is, and I assume this is a her, is it okay to wear crop tops? And then in parentheses, she writes, I think they're cute. Remember, anonymous, that the standard of dress for a Christian man or woman is modesty. That's all. Examine your heart, examine your motive. If it's just something that's fashionable, you like it, then the Lord doesn't convict you of it, then go ahead and do it. But examine your motive. If it's just because you enjoy it, God's not opposed to that. But is it something that is modest? Is it something that you would wear if Jesus was right there hanging out with you? And by the way, he is. So, yeah, I think it's okay to wear crop tops. Remember what Romans 14:23 says, anything not of faith is sin. So if you can do it without being convicted by the Holy Spirit, then that's the Christian liberty you have to wear the crop top. So I hope that makes sense to you. But these are individual things. You know, there are some places where less modest, this is going to not make any sense, but less modest wear is actually very modest. At the beach, girls wear bikinis all the time. And if you went out with a burqa, you would stand out. So these are things that are between you and the Lord.
So if you can wear it and the Holy Spirit gives you no check in your spirit, then feel free to do it and don't let anybody tell you otherwise. Her second question is, I listen to secular music and it gets me out of a bad mood. And then parenthetically, great for workouts too. Am I okay? Of course it's okay. There's nothing wrong with secular music. Certainly, I don't think as a Christian we want to listen to secular music that is filthy. The words are ugly, violent, or profane. Certainly, we don't want to do that. But yeah, there's nothing wrong at all with listening to secular music. That too is a matter of Christian liberty. And if somebody says, "Oh no, you're a Christian, you should only listen to worship music," the truth is they're the weak or the immature Christian. So enjoy your liberty, and if you're working out, go ahead and enjoy it, and have a good time. Keep working out. Thanks a lot. I appreciate it very, very much. Here is a question. This one is from, I got to get to it. This is a hard one. From Single Wife in Texas, from our email inbox. Hi, Pastor Ron. What happens when a husband refuses intimacy? How long should the woman stay? Yes, there have been a few situations where the man has dishonored the vows. And I'm assuming by that, single wife, that you are talking about he's cheated on you with another woman. And is 1 or 2 years justifiable for separation? The wife has been asking for intimacy, but has been denied repeatedly. Thank you, single wife in Texas. If the husband is... first of all, he's guilty of adultery. He's guilty of cheating on you. He's already violated the covenant. And that means you are free to divorce him. It isn't what God wants. He would love for reconciliation, but for reconciliation to occur, both parties have to be willing to do it. And it doesn't sound like this husband is repentant of that. Secondly, the physical intimacy in a relationship is really important. You know, we try to kid ourselves and say things, well, it's not that important, I can live without it, but God doesn't want you to live that way. So I would say, based on just the information that I have, that you have grounds for divorce. If he is defrauding you, then by not being intimate, not being willing to have intimacy, I think in that case there's a couple of things that you can do. One is to confront him, and when I say that, I mean do it nicely in a godly way with a calm demeanor, and just say, "Do you not have any intention of being intimate with me again?" And if he says no, then I think you're justified in separating or divorcing. And I'm not a big fan of trial separations, but he needs to know. Be honest with him and say, you know, that's just a part of my life that at this stage of my life I'm not willing to give up. God wants more than that for me, and I think that's okay. Now remember, he's already cheated.

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4: 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Here is a question from SS from our email inbox. I'm excited. Good. That's my part. She says, I have been since I heard about the Bible college. I won't be able to get myself registered this semester, but I would really love to soon enough, not to become a pastor. SS goes to my church. She knows that women can't be pastored. But she says, but to learn and share with family and friends when need be. What would I need to do to get registered? SS, that's the easiest thing in the world. Now, since you go to this church, you can just go to Pastor Chris or McConnellani. She is sort of the admin officer behind the Bible College, and you can do it. I'm going to give you a website you can go to and register there as well, but it could be wrong. I think it's CalvarySA/HupomonibibleCollege.com. Now, if that's not it, just go to our website, and I'm sure there's some links that you can follow. The other thing, I think this is important. You know, we're doing a cycle of core classes, so you know, you're going to get all of the classes that you need. So if you can't get here on the first semester, that's fine. No problem with that at all. I had Pastor Chris on the program yesterday, and I just love how excited he is about it. It's thrilling for me to see this vision that we've had for so many years begin to come to fruition. If you didn't hear yesterday's program, we start our first semester, begins September the 21st. The classes, at least in the first semester, are going to be night classes. And we're going to kind of go from there. And we had no idea what the response would be. And we had more than 30 applications already. And since yesterday's program, I understand we've had more. So it's really a good opportunity. Excuse me. It's really a good opportunity to if you're interested in digging into your Bible and learning how to study it and getting some of the education behind the Bible College will provide. I think it's a great opportunity for everybody. And remember, it's free, like everything else that we do here.
5: Tracy.
4: Okay, here it is. CalvarySA.com/HBC. And that'll get you there. Thank you, SS. Thank you, Sam. Sam's my producer, and he keeps me from making really bad mistakes. Here is a question. This one is anonymous. If other churches teach topically and not verse by verse, does the same Spirit still work in those hearts and bring true salvation to them? How should our church family take a view of other churches? Now, I'm going to assume you mean our church family at Calvary Chapel, Anonymous. And let me start with that. I want to be sure nobody misunderstands, and I think this is what we do. We only hear parts of what's being said. The fact that we teach chapter by chapter, verse by verse, doesn't mean we're the only church that does it right. I think it's the right way. If I didn't think it was the right way, we wouldn't do it that way. We teach the whole counsel of God. There's nothing that we skip. But the fact that somebody chooses to teach topically doesn't mean that they're not filled with the Spirit. It doesn't mean that they're the people in that church are not true converts. It just means they have a different perspective. Now, my favorite Bible teacher in the whole world, now he's in heaven now, but my favorite Bible teacher in the whole world is Charles Stanley. And he didn't

0: teach verse by verse. He taught topically. But he taught verse by verse through the Bible on those topics that he was preaching. He never avoided hard subjects. He never tried to water it down to make it more palatable for people. It was just the way he was raised and the way he was comfortable with. And I can promise you, Anonymous, that every time he teaches, especially now, I hope this doesn't sound weird, but especially as he grew older, I just can't tell you what my level of admiration is for him. So I promise you the Holy Spirit is truly at work in those kinds of churches. Now, there are topical churches that water it down. There are topical churches that would never teach or preach on sin or the need to repent. Those are not Spirit-filled churches. But just because somebody doesn't teach verse by verse, I mean, how arrogant would it be if I said, you got to teach the way I teach? That's just not true. And I can promise you, I hope when I go to heaven, I'm going to have a lot of rewards there. I hope. I want the Lord to say, nice try, Ron, but when that happens. But let me tell you something that is as honest and direct as I can be. The rewards that I will have waiting for me are nothing compared to the amount of rewards that Charles Stanley is going to have. So believe me, there's lots of ways to do the same thing, to do it well, and to do it in a way that honors the Lord. So I hope that makes sense to you. It's very important that we never get to the place where we're the only ones who do it right. I do it the way I do it here because I think it's the right way. When the Apostle Paul said goodbye to the Ephesian elders, he said, you know, if you mess up, I'm going to paraphrase, if you mess up, your blood is on your head, not on my hands, because I have not failed to declare unto you the whole counsel of God. You know, I just heard a pastor who's a friend of mine teaching on Revelation chapter 16 that I'm going to be teaching on this Sunday. And he said, not only do most churches not want to teach a book of Revelation, most pastors never would teach on Revelation 16. Well, I'm going to be teaching on a Sunday. Why? Because we're there and we're going through the Word. It's horrible, it's ugly, but it is important. It is the inspired Word of God, living and active and sharper than a double-edged sword. So, Anonymous, if churches teach topically, that's okay, as long as they're teaching the Word, not just preaching, not telling funny stories, not giving everybody goosebumps, and as long as they're proclaiming the whole counsel of God, the need for repentance, calling sin, and letting people know that if you're in sin, you need to repent, or the discipline of God is going to come upon you. They just don't do that typically. So I think it's easy to tell when you're in a church where the Spirit of God is really flowing. And I don't mean by excitement, by goosebumps, by experiences. I'm just talking about men and women's hearts are really being transformed. Good question. Thank you very, very much. Here is a question. Let's see if I can get a quick one here. This is from Mark from our email inbox. No, I don't have the time on this. I'll do that one right after the break, Mark. So I'm sorry. Hold on. That is a too important a question. I got 2 minutes. Okay, let me go to another question. Here's a question anonymously. I can forgive others, but is it bad that I keep doing it so much? If you forgive them, then you get angry with them again. I think continuing to forgive them is really a good thing. But what you have to do is you've got to ask God to change your heart. When you get angry, when you hold something against them all over again, remember 1 Corinthians 13 says love keeps no record of wrongs. You got to be convicted by that. And it appears that you are being convicted. So when you're convicted, you simply say, Lord, I'm sorry. I don't want to be like that. Change my heart toward this person or toward that incident. And forgive. Now, remember, they can't be forgiven unless they want to be forgiven. That's something important for us. But you have to be free from being bound by the unforgiveness. That's so important. This is for your health and for your walk with the Lord. And because you've been forgiven so much by Jesus, he says, forgive others as I have forgiven you. That's completely and totally. And you're going to get to that point if you pray for those people. And that's what I did when I was going through this process in my life as a Christian. As long as you are praying for others, the people that you're having a hard time forgiving, pray for them. Even if you have to do it through clenched teeth, pray for them, and the Holy Spirit will change your heart. Hey, we've got 30 minutes left in the program. We'd love your calls, questions, or comments, 210-340-9585 or toll-free 877-630-KSLR. I'll be back in 2 minutes.
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3: In 1783, the Revolutionary War was nearly over, but America's future remained uncertain. Officers in the Continental Army were angry. Congress had failed to provide promised pay, and some considered using the Army's power to force the government's hand. George Washington understood their frustration, but he also knew the liberty they had fought to win could be destroyed by the very army that secured it. Washington confronted his officers and urged them to choose honor, patience, and loyalty to the Republic over rebellion. He could have used their anger to increase his own power. Instead, he used his influence to restrain it. Power asks what it can take. Character asks what duty requires. Washington's lesson still stands. Freedom survives when leaders place principle above ambition and remain faithful to God, country, and the people they serve.
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1: Welcome back to the second half of our Wednesday program. Quick reminder, tonight I'm going to be teaching a very important psalm, Psalm 107. We've had about the last four psalms were really long ones. Starting next week, we'll get into some shorter ones and make up a little bit of time. But something I want you all to keep in mind, I'm heading towards Psalm 119, the longest chapter in the Bible, and it's really, really important. I mean, I know I say that a lot, but it's really, really critical that we understand. I'm probably going to take 9 or 10 weeks to get through Psalm 119. Okay, now let me get to Mark's question from our email inbox. Hello, my question is, why is it so hard for me to follow Christ's teachings? How do I know when God or the Holy Spirit is speaking to me? I know Jesus Christ is my Lord and Savior. That's important, Mark. You've got to know that. He says, I've accepted him as my Lord and Savior. I was baptized. Why do I have so much anger inside me? I know I don't like who I have become. How can I change myself? I pray and ask Jesus for forgiveness of my sins. I don't like the person I've become. My name is Mark, and I won't give his last name. Please keep me in your prayers. Respectfully, Mark. Mark, I so appreciate your honesty. This is a man who really desiring God to change his heart. And the first thing that we have to do is be honest with him. It's so easy to say, well, I do this, but God wants me to be happy, or I can't forgive, or I'm bitter toward this person. They deserve it because they did me wrong. This is where we have to get. In fact, Psalm 107 tonight, I'm going to express a lot of these thoughts because it's important. We have to cry out to the Lord, but you can only cry out to the Lord and be heard when your heart is honest. And Mark, that you're honest enough to take this look in your heart, and you're honest enough to say, I don't like who I am. I'm not honoring the Lord. That's the really, really the first step to changing. And you have this instinct, Mark, that says, I know I have to change. And that's the Holy Spirit right now knocking on the door of your heart saying, let's get this taken care of. Now, Mark, a couple of things. The fact that you're being convicted of this demonstrates that you're born again. You know, don't lose that sense of eternal security. Don't lose that sense of God's love and that you are with the one who began a good work in you and who will finish the work in you. Don't lose that sense. And I warn you about that because the enemy is going to start pounding and saying, well, who do you think you are? What makes you think you're a Christian? You keep breaking all these promises to God, or you keep doing the same things. Don't lose the sense that God loves you, Mark. He's crazy about you. He doesn't love you any less when you keep breaking the promises that you made than when you're doing well. He loves you as much as an infinite God can love you. So it's very important you understand that. Now, let me get specific. When you said the question, first one, why is it so hard for me to follow Christ's teaching? The answer is you're trying to do it in your flesh. You're trying to do it in your own strength. Nobody can follow the Lord. Nobody can be obedient to God in their own strength. We don't want to. And what you're dealing with is the battle of flesh versus spirit. Do me a favor and tonight read Romans chapter 7. Read it several times. Romans chapter 7, the Apostle Paul describes there his own personal struggle with his flesh. And if Paul had struggled with the flesh, I think it's okay that we're brave enough to admit that we have problems with the flesh. So you can't do it. You got to accept the fact that on your own you can't do it. This idea that we humans have that by now I ought to be better than this. No, we can't be better in the flesh. In our flesh is no good thing. In the power of the Spirit, there's nothing we can't do. So that is a very important position to understand. So it's hard. Jesus said his burden is easy. His yoke is light. Or yoke is easy and his burden is light. So you're just trying to do it in your own strength. And there is an enemy at work in your life who's trying to make it impossible for you to do it. That's why, Mark, I get up every morning and I say this Father, today of my own free will, I choose to serve Jesus. Not by might, nor by power, but by your Spirit, in your name, and for your glory. It's my kickstart to remind myself who's in charge. But it's also my confession, Lord, the things that I want to do, I can't do. And that's what Paul says in Romans chapter 7. And what you're doing is you're right now at the other place Paul was. He said, the things I don't want to do, that's what I find myself doing, oh wretched man that I am. Mark, out of all the questions I've had here for 14 years, this is the most honest, oh wretched person that I am, question that I've received. And the last line, or verse 25, I think, in Romans chapter 7, he says, who can rescue him? I thank my God through Jesus Christ. In other words, it's like Jesus comes riding up on the white horse to your rescue. You've got to die to yourself. You've got to surrender and let the power of the Holy Spirit, the power that raised Christ from the dead, lives in you. Let that power be stronger than the temptations or the tests that you're facing. Now, there's a couple of other things, Mark, and I think this is equally important for you to hear. You ask, why can't I hear the Lord? Or how do I know it's the Lord or the Holy Spirit speaking to me? You got to be in the Word. If you want to hear from the Lord, you got to hear. You got to be in the Word. And it can be just occasionally. Being in the Bible daily has to be a regular part of your life. If you want the anger in you to subside, it's only going to be done by the Spirit in His Word. You got to understand what Jesus has done. I was talking to somebody yesterday, and I had asked the question, do you really believe that you can do all things through Christ who gives you strength? See, sometimes this is a matter of faith. It's just a matter of faith. Do you really believe what it says? Now, here's the problem. Intellectually, we're going to say, yeah, I believe it. It's in the Bible. But do you believe it for you? Do you combine the promises of God with faith in God's ability to keep those promises? So you've got to stop trying so hard, and you've got to be with Jesus. Stop trying so hard and recognize that you can't win on your own. And just surrender to Jesus daily, minute by minute. 1 Corinthians chapter 10, verse 13. Says, no temptation has seized you except that which is common to man. Sorry for my voice, I'm having some issues. No temptation has seized me except that which is common to man. And God is faithful. It doesn't say Mark is faithful. And God is faithful. He won't let you be tempted beyond what you can bear. And when you are tempted, He'll provide a way out so you can stand as in victory over that temptation. So do you believe that? If you believe it, then you realize that the power of God to change you, to transform you. You asking your question, how can you change yourself? You can't. Only the Holy Spirit can. Romans chapter 12, verse 2 says, not to be conformed any longer to the pattern of this world, but be transformed by the renewing of your mind. That's new thinking. And Mark, the only source for new thinking is the Word of God, the Bible. So you're trying hard. God knows your heart, and He's so appreciative that that's where your heart is. But now you got to get to the point where you can say, Lord, I can't do this. I'm powerless against sin and temptation. And then you simply say, Lord, I surrender. And the next time the anger begins to rise up, by now, you know what it feels like. You don't like it. You don't like who you become. The next time it begins to rise up, right then and there, before you sin in your anger, right then you say, Lord, I'm feeling that pressure again. I'm feeling that anger again. I know that's not you. I'm going to take that thought captive and make it obedient to Christ. And you simply say, Lord, I refuse to give in to my anger right now. And then whatever it is or whoever it is that you're angry about, begin praying. Now, in Psalm 107 tonight, and I won't dig into this too much right here, but over and over, people who were in trouble cried out to the Lord. Then let us cry out and give thanks to the Lord. But we have to be desperate enough to cry out. And Mark, I want to repeat this. You sound desperate enough. And here's what's going to happen. You keep surrendering these things to the Lord and His power will overcome you, and you'll find that it's not nearly as difficult as you have made it. to remember, not by might, nor by power, but by your Spirit, God, in your name and for your glory. And you hate your sin enough, I can tell. Now it's time to let God fix your sin. If you get a chance tonight, Mark, CalvarySA.com, or you can come join us, depending on where you live. At 7 o'clock, I think this Bible study will be a good one for you in Psalm 107. Thank you for the question. And again, Mark, I want to thank you for your honesty. That is a rare commodity in the church today. Thank you very, very much. Let's go to the phones. We've got Scott.
2: James from Belmont.
1: James from Belmont on the line. James? No, this is James.
2: No, James.
1: Huh?
2: James from Belmont.
1: Okay, James from Belmont on the line. Thank you for calling, James. We've been missing you. You doing okay?
3: Yes. Actually, I'm doing really well. I had brought my mom down from Little Rock, and she's had health issues, and so that just occupies a lot of time. But the good side of that, too, is that oftentimes then she's sitting here with me listening to your program.
1: Oh, cool. Well, you need to know,
3: Paul. I think she gets a little embarrassed when I talk to you. I don't understand that, but I can kind of tell. There's something, it's like, oh, why are you talking to the principal? And it's like, Mom, that's Brother Ron,
1: You're just talking to some dumb guy on the radio. Hey, James, I want you to Paul has really been praying for you. You've been on her heart. So I know she's home listening, and she'll be thrilled that you called in today.
3: Well, and, I was listening to Mark, and I struggled, gosh, so much in my life with still this, like, residual anger. And man, you've touched on it. I mean, staying in the Word. But also identifying where I'm still trying to hold on to unforgiveness, especially with family members, particularly for me was my dad. And fellowship with other people was so, so important for me. We're doing a little bit of a study on this weekend, so my question was in regards to some of the terminology that's used by Paul in regards to, I think I understand a little bit about deacons, but what really confuses me is overseers and bishops. And the only thing that I've kind of found was that I believe congregations can have various overseers in particular roles. But I think the overseer is like a person, and bishop sometimes refers to a office or a position, and that's about as far as I've gotten. And I was just wondering if you could help me out, and especially when it comes to people who have been gifted by the Holy Spirit to fill those roles, because some are teachers and some are evangelists, some might be in mission. But if you can just help me with that regard.
1: Thank you. I can do that, James. And let me say before I get to that question, if you go to Galatians chapter 5, beginning in verse 22, the fruits of the Spirit are listed: love, joy, peace, patience, goodness, faithfulness, gentleness, and self-control. Those are all listed, and nowhere on that list is anger. So when you're feeling angry, when you're dealing with anger, you know that's the flesh. And you've got to identify the flesh and then respond to it like it's flesh. And I tell the people here, I say, you got to hate your flesh. The Apostle Paul said, make no provision for the flesh. But first, you've got to identify that emotion I'm feeling. Now, see, our emotions are real. Feelings are real. But when you identify that, that's my flesh. That's not the Spirit. The flesh cannot honor God. The Spirit does honor God. So now I need to change. I need to say, Lord, I don't want to live in anger. I know that doesn't represent you rightly. So what I'm going to do instead, Lord, is focus on the love, joy, peace, patience, kindness, goodness, faithfulness, gentleness, and self-control. So that's a tool that helps you deal with the identification of the source, and then you can deal with it according to what the Bible says. Now, here's the other thing. With the different words used for pastors, overseers, bishops, we need to remember in Paul's time, and I'll deal with the word bishop first. It's Presbyterian, Presbyterios, and it's just somebody who oversees an area. And we need to remember that, for instance, in Ephesus, there would be a lot of house churches. In Colossae, He writes to Philemon, who is the pastor of a house church in Colossae, but there were a lot of other house churches in Colossae. So there would be sort of an overseer, and the apostles often would fulfill those roles. Timothy would be Paul's heir apparent, and he would fill in that role. So when we say we have a bishop over a bunch of churches, we don't do it the same way that they did there. What are you saying? Remember, they didn't have a Bible like we did, like we do. So they would hold or cling to the apostles' doctrine, and there would be somebody they could go to answer questions when problems arose. Now, that's the idea of a bishop, an overseer over the churches that were planted. That's not an office that God has said is for today. Now, we have that. We've got people that call themselves bishops, but like people that call themselves prophets or people that call themselves apostles, they don't really understand. They haven't really rightly divided the word. The overseers, those are the pastors, elders. The term elder, it's different in our culture. We have laws and boards, so our elders are board members. It's to satisfy incorporation laws for the government. But when the Bible was written, the elder or the overseer was the shepherd of the flock. The man that God has chosen to be the teacher and to be the pastor and prepare the flock. And underneath that pastor, he gave other gifts to the church, evangelists, and there were prophets in the New Testament time, again, because they didn't have a Bible, and the prophet would just simply foretell the word of God. So we need to really study enough to understand what was intended, what the apostle intended to say, and what's the application. It doesn't mean that in our church, for instance, we have pastors, and then I have elders, and then I have overseers. Well, I have different things. No, all of the pastors have areas of responsibility. I just happen to be the lead pastor, because I was the one that founded this church. But pastors, overseers, elders are all the same office in the first century church. And that's what he's doing. And he's trying, when he calls us, when it's writing to Timothy especially, or Titus, the pastoral epistles, he's simply trying to make sure that we are under control, that the churches are being run according to the model that we were given by the Lord in Acts chapter 2. James, it's so good to hear from you. God bless you. And tell your mom I said hi.
3: Thank you.
1: Yeah, tell your mom you said hi, and no problem with you talking to the principal.
3: Thank you.
1: Uh-huh. Good call. I miss James. I haven't heard from him for a couple of months. 210-340-9585. Here's a question. Why can't I hear the Lord? This is an anonymous question. Why can't I hear the Lord? There's a lot of reasons we can't hear the Lord. Most often, it's because we're not walking in the Spirit. We're walking in the flesh. And when we're in the flesh, our fellowship with God is cut off. There could be unrepentant sin in your life. There could be things that you're doing that you know God doesn't want you to do. And if you're doing something God doesn't want you to do, then why would he hear you? Maybe he's told you something in the past to do and you haven't done it. You haven't been obedient. Why would we expect God to speak to us if we haven't been faithful or obedient to what he's already told us to do that we are sure about? So when you say, why can't I hear the Lord? You need to examine your heart. Now let me also say this. You need to be in the Word. I promise you, if you are in the Bible, you're going to hear from the Lord. It's living, it's active, it will meet you where you are. And if you want to hear the word of God to your heart, speaking directly to your life, then you've got to be in the Bible. And I think too often we Christians, we get the idea through bad teaching, and sometimes it's just through spiritual laziness, but we get the idea that, okay, God, I'm gonna be quiet for 10 minutes, just tell me what to do. And the answer is going to be found in your time in the word. We get to the point where we're looking for shortcuts. Well, if I need God, he'll tell me what to do. But he'll prepare you for everything that you're going to encounter if you're listening to him in his word. But let me just tell you, it's impossible. You know, 1 John 4:1 says that we're to test the spirits because not every spirit is from God. What that means, Anonymous, is that there are spirits that are screaming at us all day, but they're not from the Lord. So we're to test them. How do we test them? We test them against the Word. And if you don't know the Word, then you have no discernment. And you're just really never going to be able to understand. So that's the answer for you. You've got to be in the Word. And I promise you, if you're in the Word, and if you're doing what it says, I've had people ask, well, I read the Bible every day, but this hasn't happened, or God doesn't speak to me. Well, have you been obedient to what God says in His Word? Are you forgiving other people? Are you loving other people? Are you being kind to other people? Are you serving in your church? All those other things. If the answer to those questions is no, why would God speak to any longer? But I promise you, this is a personal relationship we have with Jesus Christ. And that personal relationship, He desires to talk to you. He wants you to know His will. But if you're not interested enough to get into the Word, then you're never going to know what His will is. Those are just the shortcuts. So I hope that makes sense. Here's the last question for today, and we'll get this one. How do you forgive someone who really hurt you and isn't sorry? You offer it. That's all you do. And you don't even have to go to them and say, you know what, I offer forgiveness. They may not even want to be forgiven. But you can't be bound by unforgiveness. If, you know, sometimes we look at somebody and they get on our last nerve, just the mention of some people's names makes us angry all over again. They've done something wrong. You've got to be free from that. God wants you to be free from that bondage. So here's what you do. You say, Lord, I don't want to be bound by unforgiveness. I want to extend forgiveness to them. I don't want unforgiveness to be a part of my life. I don't want it to inhibit my walk with You. So, Lord, I forgive. And I'm not going to be bound by my thoughts toward that person or about that person. I'm not going to wish ill on that person. Lord, I want to forgive them. And then, as I've said several times in the last couple of days, pray for those people. It doesn't matter whether they ask you for forgiveness or even whether they want to be forgiven. That's between them and the Lord. But what's between you and God is the need for you to be unencumbered by bitterness or unforgiveness. If Jesus forgave you after all the things you've done to Him, He expects us. In fact, the Bible presumes that we will be willing to forgive others the way we've been forgiven by God. And if you're asking the question, you know, the Holy Spirit is convicting you. So the answer is pretty straightforward. Just say, Lord, I forgive. Now, I want to be real practical, okay? Because sometimes people have done things that are so bad to you that the devil's going to push those buttons and our flesh wants to get angry at them all over again. So that's why we pray for them. And I'm speaking from my own personal experience, not just what the Bible says. But there was a man that I hated so much, I wanted him dead. And God began to convict my heart. But God, He did this to me, and you know that wasn't fair, and you know it ruined my life, and you know all these things. And God says, I'm not worried about him, I'm worried about you. He wants you to be free from harboring unforgiveness. Hey, thank you for tuning in. Remember, tonight I'm going to be teaching Psalm 107. May the Lord bless you and keep you. 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I'm Pastor Ron Arbaugh from Calvary Chapel in San Antonio, Texas, and we'll see you soon. 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
11: In 1783, the Revolutionary War was nearly over, but America's future remained uncertain. Officers in the Continental Army were angry. Congress had failed to provide promised pay, and some considered using the Army's power to force

0: force the government's hand. George Washington understood their frustration, but he also knew the liberty they had fought to win could be destroyed by the very army that secured it. Washington confronted his officers and urged them to choose honor, patience, and loyalty to the Republic over rebellion. He could have used their anger to increase his own power. Instead, he used his influence to restrain it. Power asks what it can take. Character asks what duty requires. Washington's lesson still stands. Freedom survives when leaders place principle above ambition and remain faithful to God, country, and the people they serve.
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0: Have you ever thanked God that He's in control, even when you look around and it seems like things are out of control? Things are falling apart, they're not going well. Have you ever taken a moment like that and said, Lord, I thank You that You're in control? As bad as it is, it could be worse if He weren't in control, if He weren't holding some things back. So we should give Him thanks, even in the difficult times. Maybe things seem out of control for you, but that's not the case, because He's still in control. So talk to Him. Open your heart to Him. Listen for His voice.
1: What Pastor Troy just mentioned is quite a challenge to tackle, especially when you're up against a situation that feels completely stacked against you. When you watch everything crumble around you, it can be really hard to hold on to your faith in God. Today, Pastor Troy invites you to place your full trust in God with all your heart. It might not feel like it right now, but trust me, God is steering the ship of your situation. Just hang in there. You're absolutely going to find a breakthrough, my friend. Now, here's Pastor Troy in the book of Luke chapter 4 as he continues his message, Invest in Your Future.
0: In Luke chapter 4, verse 43, Jesus told His disciples, I must preach the kingdom of God to the other cities also, because for this purpose I've been sent. What? I didn't see the cross there. That's the purpose He came. To build His kingdom. To call people to be part of His kingdom. In Matthew 13, there's a whole section of kingdom parables where Jesus tells stories about the kingdom of God, what it's like, what's going to happen, how the separation is going to take place. And even when Pontius Pilate asked, are you a king? Jesus said, you rightly say that I am a king. And before that, He said, my kingdom is not of this world. If my kingdom were of this world, my servants would rise up and fight, but my kingdom is not of this world. See, we do ourselves and everyone else a disservice when we go, everything goes and stops and ends and culminates in the cross. Because what does the cross say? You're a sinner and I love you and I'm willing to forgive you. But there's more. That forgiveness leads to your destination. What kingdom are you going to be a part of? The cross brings us to a place of making a decision. It gives us, and it's not like, oh man, I wish there were. No, we didn't have an opportunity to be part of His kingdom. And so the cross opens the door. He says, I am the door. I am the way. You must come by way of the cross. You must come through Me. To where? To His kingdom. Be part of His kingdom. His kingdom is being established as we speak. On one occasion, Jesus said to the multitudes, the kingdom of God has come near you. To the Pharisees, Jesus said, the kingdom of God is in your midst or among you. There's a translation that's not, it's been, I think, poorly translated. It's a wrong understanding. It's led to a lot of misunderstandings. It says, the kingdom of God is within you. Literally, it's not saying that it's within you, although I'll tell you how that can also work. But what He's saying is, the kingdom of God is right here. It's surrounding you. I mean, it is, you're immersed in it. It's here. How is it here? Because Jesus came and there are people starting to believe in Him and making Him king and Lord in their life. So though you have a ruler on the earth, there is a king that's here right now and His kingdom is being built and you're right here in the midst of it. It's in the midst of your world. Now, it is also within us, and that's been misrepresented. Some groups will take it and go, see, we're all kings. We're all little gods, and they'll go so far to misquote or misuse that scripture. That's not what He's saying. But it does happen within you. It's something that has to take place in your heart. You have to bow down. You have to humble. You have to surrender yourself to His lordship and to trust in Him by faith. And when you do, everything changes. And I want to make a point here that I think we all need to get. The whole idea behind coming to Christ is that there is a kingdom shift. He is not an insurance card. He's not a passport ticket. So that one day when it's time to go to heaven, you get to show it and go, see, I got it. No, the whole idea behind coming to Christ is there is a kingdom shift. It's those who are part of His kingdom here that enter the kingdom there. not those who treat it like, oh, he paid for my insurance. Good. I'm so glad. And then they live as if there is no king, that their agenda and their plans and their ways are all that matters, and thank God he's a gracious and merciful God. You can't live like there is no king and expect that you're going to go be with him. Jesus says that there will be many who say to me, Lord, Lord, did we not cast out demons? Did we not? And you name it. It's all religious stuff. We might say, didn't I go to church every week? It was a Bible teaching church, verse by verse church. I was in my seat every week. Didn't miss. Oh, and there were some times it was hard to get to church, but I got there. Didn't we do all of that? Well, that's kind of like casting out demons. That's major. That's big. And he says, I never knew you. You weren't part of my kingdom. I sent my servants here and I said, do this. And I had staff meetings, you know, prayer meetings. And you were never at any of them. You were never doing anything. You were never one of the ones that were at this event or that thing or what I wanted to do here. Where were you? Who are you? The whole idea behind coming to Christ is that there is a kingdom shift. Before Christ, you always followed your ways, your desires, your plans. It was all about you. How you felt, what you did, what you wanted to do. And then God says, repent. It's not just repent of the bad things and do good things. People in the world do that. They read books and go, hey, it's bad to treat people this way. Oh, okay, well, I'll turn. And then start treating people different. The world does that. What they don't do is repent in the sense that there is a kingdom shift in their life. From doing whatever they want, whenever they want, however they want, and living as if there is no God or no king that they're accountable to shifting and realizing there is a God who has a plan for them. There is a God who wants some of their time and attention and service. Who wants to use the gifts that he's given to them in their life. So before Christ, we did it our way. Then God says repent, which means you shift your priorities, your life, yourself, your kingdom, to his kingdom and to his lordship. That's the idea of repentance. So our being here on earth ought to give the world an idea about his kingdom. They ought to look at us and see what it looks like to be a member of that kingdom. You know, you want to find out what it looks like to be in a military organization? You look at those who wear the uniform. They're actually doing it. Not those who want to, not those who applaud them, who studied and didn't go, but those who are doing it. And the same way, our lights are supposed to shine. So he tells us, here's how you invest. Seek first the kingdom of God and his righteousness. Because if your light's going to shine, that's what I want them to see. That's what they need to see. Your sense of priorities, your sense of hope, your sense of trust, all focused on him. They ought to see in you how secure you are in Christ. Not that you're always worried and oh, the world's falling apart. Oh, did you see the news? Yeah, did you read the Bible? Jesus said that often to the religious leaders. Have you not read? Have you not read the scriptures? This is in there. And for the Christian, for the believer, we've got to know his word so we can find our sure foundation in him and what he's promised. But if we're not living for his glory, if we're not doing the things that he said, we need to really examine and question whether or not we're invested in the right things, in the right kingdom. One author wrote this about the Lord's Prayer. He said, I cannot say our Father if I live only for myself. I cannot say Father if I do not endeavor each day to live like his child. I cannot say, who art in heaven, if I am laying up no treasures there. I cannot say, hallowed be thy name, if I am not striving to represent that name with a holy lifestyle. I cannot say, thy kingdom come, if I am not doing all within my power to hasten that wonderful event. I cannot say, thy will be done, if I am disobedient to his word. And I cannot say, on earth as it is in heaven, if I'll not serve him here while I'm on this earth. So the key to establishing the kingdom of God here is by receiving the king and then understanding that he is also your Lord. and that He wants to lead you. So, we should invest because one day the Son of God will reign. Second, because the people of God will rejoice. Doesn't feel like that right now with the world coming in and coming at us the way that it is. More and more and more. It's getting worse. Verse 16 says, "And the 24 elders who sat before God on their thrones fell on their faces and worshiped God, saying, 'We give you thanks, O Lord God Almighty, the one who is and who was and who is to come, because you have taken your great power and reigned. The nations were angry, and your wrath has come, and the time of the dead that they should be judged, and that you should reward your servants and the prophets and saints and those who fear your name, small and great, and should destroy those who destroy the earth.'" Now the 24 elders are believers. Clearly they're not angels, because angels never sit upon thrones as these 24 elders do. After much study that we've already done, the interpretation I'm most convinced of is that these 24 elders represent believers in Jesus Christ. We covered it if you want to go back, and if you haven't, would recommend that you do. Chapter 4, a preview of coming attractions, was the message where we sort of explained these 24 elders, that you first get to heaven, here are some things that you kind of see. So the 24 elders, they worship. They say, "We give you thanks, O Lord God Almighty, the one who is and who was and who is to come, because you have taken your great power and reigned." That's what we've been looking forward to. We know He's that powerful. The world keeps mocking us. "Oh, He's all powerful. Why doesn't He do something? You say He's going to come. Where is He?" Oh, man, you don't get it. He's patient. He's patient. It's like sometimes it feels like a bad thing. He's patient. He's not coming yet. Someone else got to get saved. And then we think about our family and those that we want saved. We go, okay, well, okay, that's right. It's a good thing He's patient. I can't always think about His judgment, but it's coming.
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0: And it says, "You've taken your great power and reigned." He's going to do that. They're thanking God for His sovereign power and that He's using it to now reign. Have you ever thanked God that He's in control? Even when you look around and it seems like things are out of control? Things are falling apart. They're not going well. Have you ever taken a moment like that and said, "Lord, I thank You that You're in control"? As bad as it is, it could be worse if He weren't in control. If He weren't holding some things back. So we should give Him thanks, even in the difficult times. Maybe things seem out of control for you, but that's not the case, because He's still in control. So talk to Him. Open your heart to Him. Listen for His voice. Verse 18 says, "The nations were angry, and the wrath has come, and the time of the dead that they should be judged." It's so amazing here, I think, that the rebelliousness of man continues, and even though God is clearly throwing out His judgments, and now Christians, those who do believe, are saying, "This is God. The two witnesses, this is the Lord. This is God's judgment." And they still look around and see the obvious and still go, "Ah, I don't need any of that." Shake their fists at God. That's the stubbornness of man. You know what's amazing? Is people will credit themselves for good things, the good things. "Oh, look what I did. Look what I made happen." All these good things. And yet they blame God for the bad. "If there is a God, how would He allow all of this? I don't like God," or I don't want God. And the media doesn't help. They sort of jump on the bandwagon. There was a famous Bart Simpson Thanksgiving prayer. Bart Simpson prayed this: "Dear God, we paid for all this stuff ourselves, so thanks for nothing." And the world watches and goes, "You know what? That's right." And I'd hate to be the person that wrote that line and put it out there for everybody to buy into. Yet Scripture says in Deuteronomy 8, remember the Lord your God, remember Him. For it is He who gives you power to get wealth. You don't get anything He hasn't given you some kind of ability which you haven't thanked Him for to even get it. The opportunities you may have had or the things that just bounced your way, all of this stuff, the Lord is in control. And we've got to learn to give thanks to Him before we forget who made us and take the glory for ourselves and forget God. The world will refuse to acknowledge Him even in the basic things of life, and they will hate Him for the evil consequences. It's funny how that happens, like children getting mad at their parents because of the spanking they receive. It's weird. That's how kids think, you know. They get upset at you. You did this. I'm crying because of you. No, no, no, no. Let's back up. You know what it's like to be a parent? Back up. You know, go back and say, remember that discussion? We said, here's the consequences. I remember that. Well, you did that, right? Did you do that? I did that. Then that's the consequences. So this is the result of that. You can't blame me. But kids, they forget all of that. And in this world, they're going to do that too. I hear people all the time thinking God's to blame for the reason. If God wanted me to believe, He would have made it more obvious. Yeah, you know, that's not going to fly when you get up in heaven. People think they're just going to stroll up to God. I hear them talking about it. When I go up there, if there is a heaven, I go up to God, I'm going to tell them, how come you didn't do this? And you should have done this. And they got a lot of words for God. Guys, it's not going to roll like that. It's not going to happen. It's like the kid talking to his friend. Well, when my dad comes, I'll just tell him. And then dad comes like, yes, sir. And the friend's like, I thought you were going to... Well, talking to you is different. I'm trying to be cool here, but that was my dad. That's what's going to happen. There's a lot of talk going on right now. And God is merciful. I couldn't be this patient. I couldn't be on the cross having people gambling for my clothing knowing I could do something about it. I can call some legion of angels and go, you know, you don't have to take me off the cross right now, but just strike right there. Just right there. Just strike some lightning. That's what I would want to do. I know. Because I see the person zipping by and I'm like, where's the cop? Where's the cop? So, children get mad at their parents. They're sinners. Sinners get mad at God, even if they don't believe in Him, for all the bad things that go on. And He told us that if we don't follow His ways, this is exactly what would happen. He also says that you should reward your servants, the prophets and the saints and those who fear your name, small and great. I did a men's conference one time. I was one of the speakers and we had a question and answer afterward. And someone asked this question. They said, how do you stay motivated to do the work of God when all your rewards are in heaven? And we had some different responses. My thought, I couldn't get past this. I'm like, I don't know how you separate the two. Let me put it this way. If someone says, I have a job for you and it pays, you know, $15 million. You know, every 2 weeks you'll get this much. You know what you're going to be motivated to do? Work. But the paycheck isn't for 2 weeks. And not all of it. Not the whole year's worth. It's a paycheck at a time. That paycheck is so valuable to you, you're willing to do the work, even though this week you're not getting paid. So I don't know how we separate when God says our rewards are based on the work that we do here. This is our job. This is our work here. So you don't get the reward there if you just want to sit back and do nothing. Now, heaven is its own reward. Trust me. It'll be enough. Some are going to go to heaven. It says, basically, the Bible says, smoking. And I mean like smoking a cigarette. It's going to be like, I'm here, huh? Oh, good. I made it. You don't want to be that person. Do you? I mean, do you? Maybe you do want to invest more in this world. Maybe you do want to get everything in this world instead. I don't. Jesus will say, Revelation 22:12, and behold, I am coming quickly, and my reward is with me, to give to everyone according to his work. Now that word his is not a capital H his, like according to his work. No, it's according to his work, what he did. So, as a believer, you'll never stand before the Lord and one day have to give an account of all your sins. He's not going to roll the film on you. You know, like at 3 years old, well, no, I didn't really mean, well, let's roll the film. Oh, I didn't realize it went down that way. Thank God we're not going to do that. Man, I would hate that. And I'd hate for you guys to be in the room when mine is rolled. We're not going to go through that kind of a judgment. But there will be a judgment. Oh, and the reason is because it was placed on the cross. I don't want to forget that. That's the cross. It's been judged. It's been brought up. It's been brought before the throne. And it was dealt with at the cross. It'll never be dealt with ever again. Psalm 103:12 says, as far as the east is from the west, so far has He removed our transgressions from men. I am so thankful for that. Because heaven would be, for quite a while, maybe a pretty long time, He'd be rolling film on me, embarrassing me at what I did and what I thought and what I thought I did and how I exaggerated or all the stuff. But we'll never have to go through that. Instead, you will receive reward or not. You'll receive for what you did or didn't do as a servant of the Lord on the earth. Or as a member of His team, a soldier in His army. We will go through a judgment, but it won't be for sin, it will be for what we did. We'll be accountable for that. Paul wrote, each one will receive his own reward according to his own labor. Now, I don't know exactly what the rewards are, but I can tell you this, they're not Cracker Jack box rewards. The Scripture seems to suggest that there's nothing we give up here, nothing we do here that isn't well worth it. He says you will give up families and homes and everything else here. You will lose them here. He said, but there's no one who gives those things up here that will not be far greater rewarded in heaven. We will lose things here. We will give up things here. We will sacrifice here, but it will be worth it. Every investment that we make in the Scriptures give us a principle. If you sow sparingly, you reap sparingly. But if you sow abundantly, you reap accordingly. So we're not to seek our rewards here. We're not to strive for ourself great things here. That shouldn't be striving. Now, they happen. Some people are just blessed. I knew a guy, man. He's like, I try to shovel money out. I'm giving scholarships to people, but the Lord has a bigger shovel. He just keeps giving it. He's not trying. He's not striving for that. But God is blessing him because He's able to get it through him. But some say, oh, the Lord is blessing me, but He doesn't get it through him. You know, like, I don't know. The Lord kind of stops that kind of blessing. That's you. When it can't get through you. Someone once said that money is a little bit like manure. You pile it up and it just stinks. But you spread it around and it makes things grow.
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4: Not disciplining their children is because I don't want to spank them because I just love them too much. But in reality, when we refuse to discipline our children, we are demonstrating the exact opposite, that we do not love them. We do not love them enough to stand in the way of their making the kinds of mistakes that can multiply into the critical, life-threatening mistake. Dr. James Dobson, in his bestseller, Dare to Discipline, has written that the parent has got to convince himself that discipline is not something he does to the child, but something he does for the child. The attitude toward the child must be, I love you too much to let you behave like that. When you see parents letting their children run wild and not standing in the way of their disobedient behavior, do not make the false conclusion that they must really love their children a lot because they don't want to touch them. They don't love them enough to stand in the way of that which is destroying them and those around them. So discipline is a demonstration of your love for your children. How many of you know that when the Father up above disciplines us, it's because He loves us?
5: 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Amen. We'll have more of this on the Friday edition of Turning Point tomorrow. I hope you'll be with us as we finish up our discussion of Proverbs for Parents. 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
9: If your relationship with Jesus Christ is complete, then your relationship with your husband and your wife and everybody else is going to be cool. 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Everybody else. 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

0: Welcome to Somebody Loves You Radio, the Bible teaching ministry of Raul Reese in Diamond Bar, California. Thanks for joining us for our continuing series in 1 Corinthians. Today, as Raul zeroes in on the subject of marriage, he'll illuminate what the Bible says about separation, divorce, and marrying a non-believer. If you're single, you'll also be challenged to wait on God for a spouse while putting your own spiritual journey first. Today's lesson is titled Problems Relating to Marriage and Singleness. Here's Raul Reese in 1 Corinthians.
1: Look what he's going to say now tonight, beginning in verse 10. This is pretty heavy. And this is now he's going to deal with the problem of divorce, okay, in the church. He says, now to the married I command, yet not I, but the Lord. Underline that. This is what God says, not Paul. This is what God says. A wife is not to depart from her husband. That means he's not to divorce. The word depart is divorce. Now there are cases in a marriage where you're not getting along. We read that in the beginning. Remember, where the person, husband and wife, they separate and to give themselves to prayer and fasting. And if they get tempted, they need to come back to each other, reconcile before they commit adultery. God gave us instructions how to do it. But because people become hard-hearted and they want to hurt the other person, then they go out and do stupid things. But here, Paul says, this is what the Lord says. Verse 11. But even if she does depart, if she divorces, let her remain unmarried or be reconciled to her husband, and a husband is not to divorce his wife. So vice versa. Now, the reason he says that is because he's saying this. Jesus said it in Matthew chapter 5:32. That if a husband goes out and commits adultery, he's a Christian, and the wife finds out that he's committed adultery, so he comes back and says, you know what, honey, I'm so sorry, man. I sinned against God. I really hurt you, and I want you to forgive me. She has the legal right, as he has the legal right, if it's vice versa, to say, you know what, I forgive you, and I'm going to stay with you. Or she has, and he has the legal right to say, you know what, I'm going to divorce you. Pretty heavy, huh? That's what Jesus said. Verse 12, but to the rest, I, Paul, not the Lord, say, now this is Paul's opinion, okay? If any brother has a wife who does not believe, she's a non-believer, okay? And she is willing to live with him, let him not divorce her. You see, Paul gives you his opinion. If you marry a non-believer, okay, you make the mistake already, and she doesn't want to leave you, and you're the Christian, and she's willing to stay with you, then you're to stay together. And hoping and praying that sometime she will get saved, or he will get saved. Like my wife did with me. She made a mistake. I mean, I totally deceived her. I mean, we knew each other way back from high school. We were not boyfriend, girlfriend. We had two separate lives. When I was in Vietnam is when she wrote to me. And I began to write to her, and we fell in love with each other. I came home. I was up in the hospital, in Naval Hospital in Oakland, California. She came to see me. And then I came back to see her. And she was a missionary's daughter. And I seduced her. She got pregnant. And then we got married because I told her, I love you and I'm going to marry you. And then we had our child, our first child. You see? And I learned. And then I came to Christ 4.5 years later. But she went through hell in the first 4.5 years of her life. Think about what you can get yourself into if you're not careful. Learn from other people. Learn from the Word of God, what God's Word says. And it's really important because then God can not only anoint you and bless you, and as you're praying for that partner that God will bring to you, then he will show you and you're going to see something that is so different. Because when you see that person that God brings to you, man, it's going to be God's perfect will for your life. God's perfect will. You'll blow your mind. What God will do in your life if you really wait upon him for the best, not for second best. Watch verse 13. And a woman who has a husband who does not believe, if he is willing to live with her, let her not divorce him. Notice that. For the unbelieving husband, notice, is sanctified. That doesn't mean saved. He's set apart. Your salvation, your relationship with Jesus Christ puts a covering over your marriage and your family. Watch what he says. For the unbelieving husband is sanctified or set apart by the wife, and the unbelieving wife is set apart by the husband. Otherwise, your children would be unclean, but now they are holy. Like when I was an unbeliever, my wife was a believer, my children were protected by God. Isn't that cool? Protected by God because she was a Christian. I was not. But our home was actually protected by the Lord. I remember one time my wife had my little baby. It was actually one of my second sons. And I came home, I was enraged by something. And she told me something. She was in the kitchen with my baby boy. And she tried to say something, and I was so angry, and I kicked her. And you know what? It was like an angel intervened. Behold, nothing happened to her. And I was at the point when I was ready, getting convicted over and over by the Holy Spirit to feel really bad inside, but it was right before my conversion came. Because that's what I was taught. My dad taught me that. When he did it to my mom. My problem was not alcohol, drugs, never touched drugs. Alcohol, very little. But I think it's really important that we understand that if we have those situations and problems, then we need to know our limits. You need to know your limits. Because if you don't know your limits, you're going to get yourself in big, big trouble. So Paul here is giving us great advice, whether you're single or you're married. Look what else he says. This is so cool. Verse 15. But if the unbeliever departs, okay, so the unbeliever is going to depart. Let him depart. Notice, a brother or a sister is not under bondage in such cases, but God has called us to peace. Notice that. Called us to peace. If that person wants to leave, they can leave. You're not under bondage. You should be at peace with God. Because God is your protector. And then verse 16. For how do you know, O wife, whether you will save your husband? Or how do you know, notice, O husband, whether you will save your wife? But as God has distributed to each one, as the Lord has called each one of us, let him walk, and so I ordain in all the churches. Which means what? Stick to what God has called you to be. Married? Get me, stay married. Single? Stay single. He says, was anyone called while circumcised? Let him not be uncircumcised. Was anyone called while uncircumcised? Let him not be circumcised. So here again, Paul is talking about opportunity to serve. Circumcision is nothing. And uncircumcision is nothing. But keeping the commandment of God is what matters. Now remember, the Jew coming to Jesus Christ, before when he was a baby, 8 days old, they would circumcise them. Okay? Then, when Jesus came and when Paul was preaching and Peter was preaching, Paul says to them, look, you guys, if you're a Jew and you come to Jesus Christ, awesome, you're in. Okay? Because the Jews were having a problem with Gentiles coming to the Lord because they were not circumcised physically. So they wouldn't accept them. So Paul taught them in the Word of God that Jesus said, it doesn't matter whether you're circumcised or not. In the Lord, everybody's the same. It's not about physical circumcision. It's the circumcision of the heart. Being transformed, becoming born again of the Holy Spirit. You see? Where in the old time law, it was all about tradition. And Jesus Christ came to set the captives free. He didn't come to make a bunch of rules and regulations. He came and gave us His love, His grace, His mercy, and He gave us His peace. So that we could be at peace with Jesus Christ. So He was talking to the Jew and to the Gentile. Verse 20. Let each one remain in the same calling which he was called. Notice that. Were you called while a slave, then do not be concerned about it. But if you can be made free, rather use it. So if you were a slave before and you get set free, enjoy it then. whatever God gives to you. For he who is called in the Lord while a slave is the Lord's freeman, and likewise he who is called while free is Christ's slave. So you used to be a slave to your master before that, and he would pay you and he would own you. And you think about how when Christ came and your master would set you free, now we have become, Paul says, Paul, an apostle of Jesus Christ, or Paul, a servant of Jesus Christ. We have become not slaves of Jesus Christ, not because we have to, but we have what? Volunteered. We do it because we love him. I'm a servant of Christ. Doulos. And in the Old Testament, in order to become a slave, in the book of Exodus, it says you went over, like I go to the market, buy a slave, bring him home. He works for me for 6 years. He has a wife now, children, 6 years are up. He says, okay, you're free to go now. 6 years. But he says, but master, I love you. You've been so good to me. I got a wife, I have children. I don't want to depart. I want to stay with you forever. Then he would take his slave to the doorpost of his house. He would take a little thing, then put his ear, right ear, next to the door, and he'd drill a hole through the ear, and then would put an earring on his right ear. That's where the piercing of ears came. The wearing of an earring means to be a slave by choice. By choice. And it's so cool to see that you and I have become slaves by choice as I have volunteered and given my life to Jesus Christ. I don't follow him because I have to. It's because I want to. I'm not being forced. I love him. And I want to stay with him. And I want to serve him. See, that's what he's talking about.
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1: Look what else he says. For he, verse 22, for he who is called in the Lord while a slave is the Lord's freeman. Likewise, he who is called free is Christ's slave. He says, you were bought at a price. Do not become slaves of men. What did Jesus Christ do? He paid fully for you when he died on the cross and shed his blood for you. So he says, brethren, verse 24, let each one remain with God in that state in which he was called. Isn't that cool? Whatever God has called you to do in whatever state, stay that way. You don't have to change anything. God will change you. God will mold you and shape you into his image and what he wants you to be. And then verse 25 to 35, advice to the unmarried, to the single now. Not concerning virgins, the unmarried, those that have never, ever had any physical contact. And by the way, young girls and young guys, if you were actually sexually active in the world, and when you came to Christ, you're just like a virgin in the Lord. That's so cool. That you don't have to tell people your past. You can start a brand new life in Jesus Christ. Look what he says. That concerning virgins, I have no commandment from the Lord, yet I will give judgment as one whom the Lord in his mercy has made trustworthy. Paul says. He says, I'm a total single person now. I have no wife. I've never touched a woman anymore. I'm done. Paul says. And then he says this. I suppose therefore that this is good. Because of the present distress, that is good for a man to remain as he is. Now, you got to get the background. Paul is saying it's good to stay single because remember where they were. There was Roman persecution. Husband and wives, single people and their children were being arrested, taken to Caesar Nero, and they would have to confess Caesar is Lord or Christ is Lord. If I confess Christ is Lord, then I would be taken with my family, separated, and then I would be put to death. That's the whole thing. So Paul here is talking in reference, verse 26, to the threat of the Roman persecution, which was the present distress. They were being oppressed. So Paul says, why get married if you're going to be arrested by the Romans and they're going to put you in prison and they're going to kill you? You're going to be in the presence of the Lord anyways. You know, stay single. Then he goes on to say this. Yes, says, are you bound by a wife? Do not seek to be loose from your wife. Are you loose from your wife? Don't seek a wife. Talking of that persecution. But then at the same time, in the present state today, notice what Paul is saying. You don't have to go out looking for a wife. God will bring you the person that he wants in your life. It's so cool to see that. I respect young men and women that wait on the Lord. Wait on the Lord. And they're married to the Lord. And they spend their time in prayer and the Word of God and learning and waiting upon God. And it's so cool to see God bring that person to that young man and that young woman that is going to be faithful to her, faithful to him. And they're going to have children. And they're going to have their marriage. And they're so in love with each other. Yes, they have difficult times. They have problems. But because the Lord is in the center of the camp, they solve their problems in the Lord. You see? But people that don't put Christ in their lives in the center, then they do stupid things. And they dissolve their marriages. And they hurt one another. And they hurt their families. So here Paul gives great advice. Verse 28. But even if you do marry, you have not sinned. And if a virgin marries, she has not sinned. Nevertheless, such will have trouble in the flesh, but I will spare you. Notice that. Because of the persecution, you're going to have problems. Because your husband may be taken and killed, and you'll be separated from him, and then they'll kill you. Verse 29. But this I say, brethren, the time is short. See, Paul has this thing about Jesus coming soon. He says, you guys, the time is short. The Lord's coming, or you're going to be in the presence of the Lord maybe tonight, next day, or next week, or next month. They're going to kill you. And then he says this, so that from now on, even those who have wives should be as though they have no wife. He says, focus and get central in what? In Jesus Christ. Your relationship with God is the most important thing. If your relationship with Jesus Christ is complete, then your relationship with your husband and your wife and everybody else is going to be cool. But if Christ is not the Lord of your life, then you're going to have difficulty with everybody else. Everybody else. Because think of how many husbands fall in love more with their wives and their children more than Jesus Christ. So Paul gives great advice to the married and to the unmarried. Then he says this. Notice, verse 30. Those who weep as though they did not weep. Those who rejoice as though they did not rejoice. Those who buy as though they did not possess. Notice, don't get caught up with your possessions. The time is short. Jesus is coming soon. And those who use this world as not misusing it. It says, for in the form of this world is passing away. But I want you to be without care. He who is unmarried cares for the things of the Lord, how he may please the Lord. You guys mark that, those of you that are single. Look what he said. If you fall in love with Jesus Christ, you're not looking for a boyfriend, not a girlfriend, not a husband. You're going to fully in love with Jesus Christ. That's going to be the center of it. And you're going to what? Please the Lord. Verse 33, but he who is married, notice the distraction, cares about the things of the world, how he may please his wife. Nothing wrong with pleasing your wife. It's when you please your wife and you don't please the Lord. That's the problem. See, Paul gives us the whole insight here. Verse 34, he says, there is a difference between a wife and a virgin. The unmarried woman cares about the things of the Lord, that she may be holy. Notice this. Both in body and spirit. Which means you don't have sex with your boyfriend. You're totally given in marriage to the Lord as a single woman. And so men too. The guys too. He goes on to say, but she who is married cares about the things of the world, how she may please her husband. And think of how many husbands or wives, because they're so into each other, they displease the Lord. And they're out of God's perfect will for their lives. And they need to return to their first love. And then he says, verse 35, in this I say for your own profit, notice, not that I may put a leash or a snare on any of you, but for what is proper, and that you may serve the Lord, check this out, without any distractions. Underline that. No distractions should be in your life as single or as married in any way. And then he concludes by verses 36 to 40 saying this, but if any man thinks that he's behaving improperly toward his virgin, if she is past the flower of her youth, and thus it must be, let him do what he wishes. He does not sin, let her marry. And then he says, nevertheless, he who stands steadfast in his heart, having no necessity, but has power over his own will, and has so determined in his heart that he will keep himself a virgin, does well. Notice that. Just like Paul the Apostle. Notice, if you, God gives you the gift of sin, that's great. Verse 38. So then he who gives her in marriage does well, but he who does not give her in marriage does even better. A wife is bound by the law as long as her husband lives. See, no divorce. You live together. And then check this out. A wife is bound by the law as long as her husband lives, but if her husband dies, so I die or she dies, then he says what? She is at liberty to do what? To be married to whom she wishes, only in the Lord. Only in the Lord. If not, you stay what? Single, and you wait on the Lord. Not an unbeliever husband. We have seen in the church here widows that their husbands have died. And we saw one case here, a good friend of ours said he was coming to Calvary a long time ago. He died. So he gave all his inheritance to his wife. His wife met somebody else. This guy saw what she had. He gave it to her. They got married, took everything for her, and then dumped her. That's what happens. That's what happens. You got to really be careful in the Lord to make sure that this is the word of the Lord. Did God really say this to me? And then be patient and wait upon God, and you give yourself fully, completely to Jesus Christ, and then he will do whatever he wants in your life. Look at the last verse 40. But she is happier if she remains, even as what? According to my judgment, and I think that I have also the Spirit of God. So what does he say? But if she is happier if she remains as she is. How's that? Single. Paul says, like me. You're happier. God gives you that gift, and if you have problems, then you start praying that God will bring you the person that he has prepared for you.
0: It is good to be reminded that God deserves to be first in your life, regardless of your own current marital status. 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
8: In 1783, the Revolutionary War was nearly over, but America's future remained uncertain. Officers in the Continental Army were angry. Congress had failed to provide promised pay, and some considered using the Army's power to force the government's hand. George Washington understood their frustration, but he also knew the liberty they had fought to win could be destroyed by the very army that secured it. Washington confronted his officers and urged them to choose honor, patience, and loyalty to the Republic over rebellion. He could have used their anger to increase his own power. Instead, he used his influence to restrain it. Power asks what it can take. Character asks what duty requires. Washington's lesson still stands. Freedom survives when leaders place principle above ambition and remain faithful to God, country, and the people they serve.
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16: Jesus bears the full weight of our sinfulness on himself in the sense that he takes the punishment of God. 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
17: 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You can probably think of cases where a president
18: has pardoned a convicted felon. But here's something you'll never hear about: a president securing a criminal's freedom by substitution. That is, by taking the criminal's place, accepting for himself the punishment that the criminal deserved. And yet that sort of punishment, a substitutionary punishment, completely unearned and undeserved, that is exactly what the Son of God accepted and endured in the place of every sinner who would ever trust in him. Consider that eternal truth in John MacArthur's message today, a part of his study called The Gospel According to God. But before we continue this series, I have a letter here from a man who wanted to express his gratitude for Grace to Use ministry in his life, specifically from the German translation work that we have done. He writes, "I have been a devout Christian for what feels like my entire life. Unfortunately, over the past few decades, I have witnessed how major German churches have increasingly distanced themselves from the Word of God and from God himself. My heart bleeds to this day. A few years ago, I came across a book by John MacArthur. I can't even remember which book it was. I didn't have high hopes that it would hold any insights for me. When I started reading, however, I was enlightened and a whole new world of faith opened up to me. I bought the next book by John MacArthur and then another and so on. Today, I have a considerable number of German books by John MacArthur on my shelf. I also discovered Grace to You. When I bought the MacArthur Study Bible, my understanding and faith were lifted to a whole new level. I can't wait for the next book by John MacArthur to be published in German. Your translations of John MacArthur's sermons into German are blessings for souls hungry for God's Word. Keep up the good work. I'm so delighted that your work is growing and that you are giving hope to believers in Germany." Well, what a great letter. And friend, just know that the faithful support of listeners like you is what makes our ministry possible in English and a growing number of other major languages. To partner with us in ministering to people in Germany and all around the world, express your tax-deductible support at gty.org. I'll have the rest of our contact information for you after the lesson. But right now, here's John MacArthur to continue his look at the gospel according to God.
16: There is a time in the future when Israel will look at Jesus Christ and say, "Blessed is he who comes in the name of the Lord." They will recognize their Messiah. That's what Zechariah wrote about. That's when they look on the one they've pierced and mourn for him as an only son, and a fountain of cleansing is opened to them. That's their future salvation. Now, the Old Testament prophets wrote about this, and they wrote about it in no vague terms. Go to Ezekiel 36. Ezekiel 36, some very important insight in verse 16. Here's the message that comes to the people of Israel, the Jewish people. Verse 16, "Then the word of the Lord came to me, saying," and here's the history, "Son of man," that's a title given to Ezekiel, "when the house of Israel was living in their own land, they defiled it by their ways and their deeds. Their way before me was like the uncleanness of a woman in her impurity." Very gross description. "Therefore I poured out my wrath on them for the blood which they had shed on the land, because they had defiled it with their idols. And I scattered them among the nations, and they were dispersed throughout the lands. According to their ways and their deeds, I judged them." And that's exactly what happened. That's called the diaspora, and every Jew knows about that. And it started with the Babylonian deportation. "However," verse 20, "when they came to the nations where they went, when they got scattered all over the world, they profaned my holy name." How did they do that? "Because it was said of them, 'These are the people of the Lord.' Yet they have come out of his land." What is that saying? It's saying this: when they were scattered all over the world, they profaned my holy name because people said, "What kind of a God do these people have who can't even keep them in their land?" And they mocked God. The nations have mocked God. The God of the Jews has been mocked by the nations into which they have been scattered through human history. And so in verse 21, God says, I had concern for my holy name, which the house of Israel had profaned among the nations where they went. Jews all over the world, beleaguered Jews all over the world, struggling throughout all their history. It was hard to sell the rest of the nations on the greatness and the glory and the power of their God. He couldn't even keep them in their own land. Well, this is a picture of the profaning of the name of the true God in the scattering of the Jews through history. Verse 22 is the therefore say to the house of Israel, thus says the Lord God, it's not for your sake, O house of Israel, that I'm about to act. This isn't about you. But for my holy name, which you have profaned among the nations where you went, I've got to do something to gain my reputation back. That's what God's saying. I will, verse 23, vindicate the holiness of my great name, which has been profaned among the nations, which you have profaned in their midst. Then the nations will know that I am the Lord, declares the Lord God, when I prove myself holy among you in their sight. The only way that I'm going to be able to put my glory on display in the nations is to put my glory on display through you. How am I going to do that? First, verse 24, I'll take you from the nations and gather you from all the lands and bring you into your own land. Well, we have a preview of that, don't we? 1948, they went back, reconstituted their nation. That is a fact. Jewish people from all over the world migrating in, rolling in. Some of them even coming to Christ now as individuals. Some of them embracing the gospel now, embracing Jesus as their Messiah now. But the nation remains fixed against Christ as a people. But the day will come in the future, and he's talking about the people, the nation, the house of Israel. Verse 25, here's the key. I will sprinkle clean water on you, and you'll be clean. I'll cleanse you from all your filthiness and all your idols. Moreover, I will give you a new heart, put a new spirit within you. I will remove the heart of stone from your flesh and give you a heart of flesh. I will put my spirit within you and cause you to walk in my statutes, and you will be careful to observe my ordinances. That is a statement of salvation. That's dramatic. In concern for his own holy name, to vindicate his faithfulness and demonstrate his glory, God will one day save the Jews. He is already in the process of regathering them. And in the future, he will save them. Now look at the components of this. These are all elements of salvation. Verse 25, I'll sprinkle clean water on you and you'll be clean. I'll cleanse you from all your filthiness and your idols. That's what salvation is. It's the washing of regeneration, isn't it? It's the cleansing, a sanctification. And then he says in verse 26, the second of these two verses, I will give you a new heart. That's regeneration. You could say that the cleansing is the sanctification and the new heart is the regeneration. A new heart means new life. And I'll give you a new spirit, a new disposition, a new attitude, a new nature. That's conversion. A new mind, new affections. I'll give you new power. A new power, what is that? I will put my spirit within you. And based on the power of the spirit in you, cause you to walk in my statutes and to be careful to observe my ordinances. A new behavior, obedience. A new condition, sanctification, cleansed from sin. A new heart, regeneration. A new disposition or spirit, conversion. A new power, the indwelling Holy Spirit. A new behavior, obedience. All that will come to Israel in the future. That is the salvation of the people. I love this. Verse 28, you'll live in the land that I gave to your forefathers, so you will be my people, and I will be your God. Moreover, I will save you from all your uncleanness. Down in verse 31, He says, you will remember your evil ways and your deeds that were not good, and you will loathe yourselves in your own sight for your iniquities and your abominations. That's the stuff of real repentance, isn't it? They're going to look back over their sins and transgressions, and they're going to hear the preaching of the gospel. Who would they hear it from? 144,000 Jews, converted Gentiles out of every tongue, tribe, and nation. That happens during the time of the tribulation. Angels in the heavens, two witnesses. The gospel will be everywhere during that final time of divine judgment on the earth before the return of Christ. They will hear the gospel. They will see their sin. They will repent of their sin. They will look on the one they've pierced. They will mourn for him as an only son. They will be sanctified, regenerated, converted, spirit empowered, and turned into obedient followers of Christ. This is the real stuff. Verse 32, I'm not doing this for your sake. For my sake. On that day, verse 33, I'll cleanse you from all your iniquities. This is salvation. This is promise to Israel here. True conversion for the glory of God. You get the picture. When they come to this point in the future, they will make the confession that is here in Isaiah 53. These will be their words. And let's just go to our text, verses 4 to 6. They're going to look back at Christ, whom they pierced. They're going to reevaluate the attitude. They didn't believe, verse 1 says, who believed the message given to us? Few. Who actually understood the revelation of the arm of the Lord, the power of God in the Lord Jesus Christ? Very few. We weren't impressed with his origin. He was like a sucker branch. He was like a root in parched ground. We weren't impressed with his life. He had no stately form or majesty. Nothing about him attracted us. We were certainly not impressed with his death. Despised, forsaken of men, a man of sorrows, acquainted with grief. He was so despicable in his death, we wouldn't even look at him. He was despised, and we thought of him as nothing. He was a nobody. That's what we thought. But now everything's changed. Now we know all those griefs, all those sorrows were ours. Surely our griefs he himself bore. And our sorrows he carried. We had esteemed him stricken, smitten by God, and afflicted. We thought that God was punishing him for his blasphemy. Now we know he was pierced through for our transgressions, crushed for our iniquities, chastened for our well-being, scourged for our healing. Complete reversal of the estimate concerning Christ. They admit their horrible error in that future day. They will confess. They know the history of Jesus. They know he was pierced. They know he was crushed or bruised. They know he was punished at the end of a mock trial. They know he was scourged. That's part of their history. Every Jew knows that. But one day they're going to admit that it wasn't for his blasphemies. It was for theirs. They're going to say, we understand our transgressions. We understand our iniquities. Our transgressions, our iniquities, those are negatives. They will confess that Jesus was punished by God for their transgressions. That means violations. Transgressions means a step over the line. Violating the law of God. Iniquities, that's a different word. Essentially, it's a word that means to bend double, twisted like a pretzel. To bend double. It's perversions. We now know that he suffered for our violations and our perversions. That's the negative. The positive is he suffered to bring about our well-being. See it there, middle of the verse, our well-being. Punishment for our well-being fell on him, and by his scourging we are healed. There's the positives. He died under the weight of the punishment of God against our transgressions and our iniquities, our violations and our perversions. And in so doing, he purchased for us well-being and healing. Well-being is shalom in Hebrew. Shalom. Peace. Full blessedness. And healing. Spiritual wholeness. Spiritual health. The death of the physician made the patient well. We were sinful and thus sick, grieving, sorrowful, guilty, guilty of violations, guilty of perversion, separated from God, no peace, no spiritual health. But he took our sins and our griefs and our sorrows and everything that comes with sin, and he placed himself voluntarily under the judgment of God to be punished for our sins and to then purchase our peace with God and our true blessedness. Thus does the whole nation of Israel, at least a third after the two-thirds of the rebels are purged out, according to Zechariah, one-third of the nation confess its long, long rejection of Christ, its long blasphemy of God, and they will be saved. This is the stunning reality of the future for the nation Israel. There's one other thing that I want to do to help you see verse 6 in another way. In verse 6, we have the deepest recognition of sin. They talk about their attitudes, they will, when they say we had the wrong estimation of him. We esteemed him or considered him or thought of him or reckoned him. In other words, our thinking was corrupt. We were wrong in what we thought about him. They talk about behaviors. That's the transgressions and iniquities. And they talk about deprivations. Sinners recognize this. They lack well-being. They lack shalom. They lack peace with God. They had no, as Isaiah 54 calls it, covenant of peace which couldn't be shaken. And they also lacked wholeness, spiritual health. They were sick. Chapter 1 says sick from head to toe, sick in sin. So they understand those issues, the corrupt thinking, corrupt behavior, and the absence of all that is good. They know that. But there's something else that a sinner must come to grips with. And that is, it isn't just a matter of how we think, attitudes. It isn't just a matter of what we do. It isn't just a matter of what we lack. Confession of sin gets down to the bottom line. It is a matter of who we are. The problem is in our nature, and that's where verse 6 comes in. It's in our nature. It is more profound than most would recognize looking at this section. This part of the confession looks not at the manifestations of sin, but the cause. Here's the problem. All of us are like sheep, and we've gone astray. Each of us has turned to his own way. And he says it's in our nature. Sheep act like sheep. Sheep don't act like anything but sheep. We're acting consistently with our nature. And in fact, they will find a parallel in sheep. Sheep are stupid, defenseless, helpless, wanderers. They don't get in flocks like geese, and they don't hang around in herds like cows. They don't stay together. So they're a good analogy. They have built into them a tendency to wander away from security and safety and provision and wander off, not in a group, but all by themselves, each going his own way. They follow that internal impulse that leads them away from all that is safe and secure and helpful. Our problem is deep in our nature. We're like sheep, defenseless, stupid, helpless wanderers. Remember in Matthew 9:36, Jesus looked at the people and said, they're like sheep without what? Shepherd. They're just going their own way, following their own sinful path that their nature dictates. They follow the intuition of their own wretched fallenness. That's what sinners do. It's what sinners do. I mean, how many options do sinners have? Huh? Today, how many do you have? Well, there's no end to the options. You can follow your own way. And without Jesus Christ, you will. You'll follow the path of sin that you choose. You'll go your own way like a sheep does. Oh, there'll be some others that are going your way, so you'll eventually bump into them. But it's all very personal and very independent. This is how sheep function. And this is part of a true confession, folks. This is a genuine repentance that recognizes that the evidences of sin betray a nature of sin. Gathering all that guilt and all that just punishment, and, as it were, dying for not only what we've done, but who we are. Jesus bears the full weight of our sinfulness on himself in the sense that he takes the punishment of God. That's what the verse says at the end. The Lord has caused the iniquity of us all fall on him. Our evil deeds, our evil thoughts, our evil deprivations, and our evil nature. For all of that, the servant of Jehovah bears the full weight of punishment. That's what it says. The Lord has caused the iniquity of us all to fall on him. The Lord God himself chose the sacrificial lamb, the servant Messiah. The sacrificial lamb, the servant Messiah, was voluntarily willing to submit himself to become the vicarious substitute. God caused him then to pick up all the guilt that belonged to us and take the full fury of divine wrath. Five different ways in those verses. Five different ways

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4: 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Now for the entire Grace to You staff, I'm Phil Johnson with a question. Is there anything more tragic than when someone is sent to jail, or worse, executed for a crime he didn't commit? Of course, that's exactly what happened to Christ at Calvary. And if you're a Christian, that miscarriage of justice is cause for your rejoicing. See What I Mean tomorrow. It's another half hour of unleashing God's truth, one verse at a time, on Grace to You.
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2: It is from the lips of children and infants you've ordained praise because of your enemies to silence the foe and the avenger. Now, Jesus quoted this in Matthew chapter 21 when the children were praising him because of the many miracles that he was doing. Make them stop. Well, if they stopped, these rocks would cry out, Jesus said. He was acknowledging his deity publicly by quoting this psalm. We just read that his glory is too big, too great to be contained. Yet here we're told that he reveals himself to children. J. Vernon McGee used to say that God was so deep that a theologian or the smartest man in the world could drown in him, yet so simple that a child could understand. God reveals himself to us where we are. He says in verse 3, when I consider your heavens. I like the word consider, because this is something that we all need to take time to do all the time. We need to think about these things. We need to think about God's bigness. We need to think about God's overwhelming love. We need to be thinking, men and women, when it comes to God's power and his love for us. I'm going to tell you straight up front, before even we get to the next verse, that too many times I've heard people say to me, when I say, well, have you prayed about this? Oh, God's too busy to be bothered with my troubles. That's what someone who doesn't really know God at all says. Again, not judging anybody's salvation, but what I'm saying, if you think God's too busy for you, you've never really had your Selah beat in this psalm. Yes, God's big, but he's so big that he never gets busy. When I consider your heavens, David was in awe of the majesty of God, and this started at a very, very young age. Moms and dads, talk to your children about the awesome God that we serve. Talk to them about how big God is. Share with them the things that God has done in your life in answer to your prayers. Include your children in your prayers, your petitions before the Lord, so that they too can see the hand of God move in their lives. So when they go out on their own, they'll remember, no, I've seen God. I know God's real. When that university professor tries to convince them that they're morons for believing in God, you Christians, they can say, look, I know he's real. I've seen him move. He's answered my prayers. When I consider your heavens, you need all of us to take time to stop and wonder. Not wonder like, is this true? But be in wonder, be in awe about the power and the majesty of God. Our New Testament thinks about or says that Jesus created all of it, that he holds it all together. This provides a simple solution for all of the people who are worried about climate change and the world is going to be destroyed. No. Jesus is the active force in holding all things together. And when he lets it go, we know this whole world is going to burn up from within. But that's not now. Jesus, when he returns, he's going to set feet on the Mount of Olives. What that means is Jerusalem is going to be there. The Mount of Olives is going to be there. On a wider scale, it means that the earth is still going to be here. And people can fret about climate change. They can fret about we're destroying the planet. We only have 10 years left. They've been saying that for 30 years. All you have to do is say, no, no, no, Jesus is holding it together. And when he's done, that will be global warming. But think about these things. Many scholars, as I referred to you earlier, think this psalm was written just prior to his encounter with Goliath. But David was prepared for that battle because of all of those nights considering the greatness, the bigness of God. When I consider the work of your fingers, the moon and the stars which you have set in place, I'm not very good at that. Okay, a little better. That's all creation is for Jesus. It's all is just the work of his fingers. Great study. Go through the Bible and your computer programs. The finger of God. Consider those things. You know, the explanation for the things that we take for granted is given to us here. When I consider the work of your fingers, the moon, the stars, which you have set in place. We're not here by accident. There's no Big Bang. There's no primordial ooze. There's no Neanderthal men. Jesus just made everything from nothing. When you consider the work of God's fingers, you know, the more powerful telescopes that we build, the bigger and bigger our universe becomes. We're discovering now new galaxies all the time. We used to think that the moon was impossible. We could never get there. And now we know the moon is like in the cul-de-sac. Because new galaxies are being formed all the time. It's almost like God is saying, "Eh, now I got these humans, they're making all kinds of scientific discoveries about this planet and that planet, and then, oh, there's a black hole, and oh, there's another galaxy out there." God is sort of chuckling under his breath and saying, "You haven't seen anything yet. I'm just getting started." Consider the works of God's finger for a minute. I'm just going to mention three of them, but you can do this in your own devotion time. Psalm 19 says, "The heavens declare the glory of God, the skies proclaim the work of his hands." Psalm 102 says, "In the beginning you laid the foundations of the earth, and the heavens are the work of your hands." God's hand created everything. God's hand. Romans chapter 1, verse 20. "For since the creation of the world, God's invisible qualities, his eternal power, and his divine nature have been clearly seen, being understood from what has been made by his hands, so that men are without excuse." And I chose those examples intentionally, leaving out the greatest work of God's hands. Maybe the second greatest work of God's hands. And that's with his finger creating Adam. And with his hands taking the side of Adam and opening up and creating Eve. Why did I have a second thought? Well, that's the greatest. Maybe it's the second greatest. Well, maybe the greatest work of Jesus' hands was when they were nailed to that piece of wood for you and for me. So that gives us the right perspective. We've considered God. And that's why you can say, "What is man? Who am I?" David is saying. I can see this young boy under the stars and saying, "Look at that, trying to count the stars. You know you can't count stars. God, who am I that you love me? Who am I that you reveal these things to me? What is man that you're mindful of him? The Son of Man," there's Jesus' favorite title for himself, "that you care for him." Now, I am enthralled with the idea that God cares for me. Later we're going to read, "How precious are your thoughts toward me, O Lord, how vast is the sum of them." They're innumerable. He thinks about you all day and all night, every day. For the Christian says, oh, you know, my problems are small problems. God's too busy. He's got more important things to do. You have no idea who he is. He thinks about you constantly. It's almost like the pulling the petal off the flower. She loves me. She loves me not. She loves me. Well, every petal on God's flower is, I love him. Or I love her. And he thinks about you constantly. And all of that, in this vast universe, our Earth, the only inhabited place in the solar system, the only inhabited place in all of the universe, God created it for us. We are specks on a speck. Earth is tiny in comparison to the stars and other planets, compared to the sun, and the sun is tiny compared to some of the stars that are out there. And we're simply mere specks. When I moved to Texas, I was fascinated with fire ants. You know, you take a stick and stick it in a hole or pour water in it. I used to do that all the time. Just to watch them all come crying out. Well, where are those small specks? Now, I never gave those fire ants a thought after I disturbed their home. Well, we're like those fire ants, and yet God says, we're the best thing he's ever done. Ephesians chapter 2, verse 10, we're his workmanship or his poema. We're his creative expression of beauty. And he thinks about us all the time. Why would he do that when we're so insignificant? And truly, if it wasn't for his love being set upon us, we would be insignificant. But that's the one thing I want all of you to remember, that because of his love for you, you will never be insignificant. In fact, you are the most significant thing, the only focus of a God who loves you. You say, well, there's a lot of people. Well, God's a big God. But he loves you, and he thinks about you. God's heart, his thoughts are about us. Though we are made lower than the angels, we'll see that in the next verse, we are, not angels, we are the source of delight in the mind and the heart of God. Verse 5 says, you made him a little lower than the heavenly beings. Angels is the right translation there. And crowned him with glory and honor. Now, Paul quotes this in Hebrews chapter 2, verses 5 through 9. To stress the point that only in this world are we going to be lower than the angels. Now, all of us would be very impressed if an angel popped up and showed up here. We'd all fall on our face. We'd start worshiping and think, wow, revival has come. The angel would say, get up. I'm a servant of God just like you're a servant of God. Worship him. And yet you and I, we're the ones that are going to receive the crowns in heaven. In this life, we're lower than the angels. But not in the next, because we're going to be God's crown in glory. I have a big head. I don't wear hats because my head's too big. It just looks weird. God's already measuring my crowns. And yours too. And the angels are going to rejoice because of what God has done in you and for you and through you to others. The next time you feel just a little bit insignificant, consider this psalm. Consider God, and then consider that he has chosen of his own free will to set his heart and his attention on you. God's thoughts are about you, they're for you, and toward you always. Verse 6 says, you made him ruler over the works of your hands. You put everything under his feet, all flocks and herds, and the beasts of the field, the birds of the air, and the fish of the sea, all that swim the paths of the seas. This was always God's plan. You know, Adam really was the man. Adam, I'm going to create all of these animals. I'm going to have them come by you, two by two. And here's what I want you. I want you to give them a name. Can you imagine how smart Adam had to be? Lion. Giraffe. How many times do you think Adam chuckled when he saw the animals? Giraffe. He looked kind of out of balance. Hippopotamus. I mean, that's a perfect name for hippopotamus. Adam named him. Obviously, God's plan was to awaken a desire in Adam that Adam didn't know he had. Think about it. Adam and Eve lived in perfection. Adam didn't know he was lonely. So what did God do? He brought animals two by two before Adam and said, give him a name. Now, God could have named him and said this is the name, but he wanted Adam in this exercise. And at some point in that process, Adam was human. Everybody's got somebody but me. And God put him to sleep. He didn't know he was alone. He didn't know he was lonely. Until all the animals had someone. And when he woke up, there she was. And I promise you, Adam's first words were not, this is now bone of my bone and flesh of my flesh. You see, God's always thinking about us. And Adam was given complete dominion. There was no PETA in the Garden of Eden. It was none of this contemporary, you know, we're all living beings and we're all children of God in some fashion or form. No, Adam, you make the rules. This was always the plan of God. We might be lower than the angels, but we're the ones who are given dominion. Adam means mankind. Man was given dominion over everything else. We blew it. Adam did. You and I, we've blown it. But this was always God's plan. And the fact that we blew up things can be attributed to God. And that's why he can cry out a second time, O Lord, O Lord, how majestic, how excellent is your name in all of the earth. Now I'm going to close with this. When you think about God's perspective on mankind, it tells you two things. It tells you how important every human being is to God. But it also teaches us what an offense it is when somebody's life is taken. Murder is the sin above all sins. That's why God reacted so harshly from the beginning. It's what we need to consider when we formulate opinions about issues that are not really political issues, although the world would say they are. Abortion's not a political issue, it's a murder issue. 65 million babies have been murdered since 1973 in this nation. 65 million, the number is growing. And we have people protesting the right to continue murdering. How many scientists would have been numbered in that 65 million? How many preachers? How many geniuses? How many technology geniuses? How many missionaries? You see, murder is a creation of mankind. And we need to remember how important humans are to God. Who is man that you're mindful of him? Who is man? Now I want to close with this. Jesus raised the stakes. You've heard that it's been said, thou shalt not commit murder. But I say unto you, if you called your brother a fool, you're already guilty of murder. How do you think about God's people. Now, I got to tell you, it's really, really hard. This is really challenging. But if we're going to choose the Jesus way, as we sang in that final song tonight, we have to consider people the same way, from the same perspective that God does. Not you guys, but there are people that drive me crazy. No, the people get on your last nerve. I mean, they don't have to do anything to irritate you. Just being there irritates you. What we have to do is change our perspective. And we do that by saying, Lord, if in all of this majestic creation, you thinking about me, this is how you feel about human beings. What we've got to do is ask God for his heart for those humans. We've got to be men and women that God can use to share his love with other people. And the only way we can do that, we're flesh and blood. The only way we can do that is to think about people from God's perspective. My last thought is this. You hear unbelievers say all the time, we're all God's children. No, we're not. We're all God's creation. Adam and Eve created by the finger of God. The rest of us created by the process that God used to populate the earth. We're all God's creation, but in order to be his child, his kid, we got to be part of the family, and the only way we can do that is to be adopted. Think of every single person that you struggle with. I'm going to age myself. Anybody remember that song, the little puppy, the little doggy in the window? I grew up there. How much is that doggy in the window? The price tag on you in that window, according to God, was the life of his own son. That's how much he thinks about you and how much he thinks about me. That's the heart he wants us to have toward the people in this world that are perishing. Even those that disgust us. Those who are yelling at us and making accusations against us. Oh, those Christians, they want to take our freedom. Just remember Psalm 7. Let God defend you. And if we'll do that, we can be about the business of loving the people that he loves. And rightly representing him before them with a mindset to make them the object of our ministry instead of making them out to be the enemy of our ministry. We've got to love the people that are really difficult to love. It doesn't mean you have to like them. It doesn't mean that there's you're going to go out of your way to meet them on their ground. We don't compromise. We can be direct and kind at the same time. But we love them by telling them the truth in love. And God can't use you to do that if there are people that you hate. Who is man? When I consider the glory of the heavens, when I consider the work of your hand, O God, who or what is man that you're mindful of him? Well, we have to be mindful of the same things that God is mindful of. That's the Jesus way. So if we choose the Jesus way, these two psalms, I hope, have opened our eyes and our heart how to do that.

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12: Thank you for joining us. As believers in our Lord and Savior, Jesus Christ, it is vital that we possess the mind of Christ. How do we do that? By consistently studying and applying God's Word daily. We are compelled to let the mind of Christ be in us and assures us that as the children of God, we can have the mind of Christ. 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
13: Well, we are journeying right through the book of Revelation. We are in Revelation chapter 3, verses 14 through 17 is our text for today. If you would turn there in your Bibles, Revelation chapter 3, verses 14 through 17, we are dealing with the last church in Asia Minor, which is Laodicea. The scripture reads, To the angel of the church in Laodicea write, these are the words of the Amen, the faithful and true witness, the ruler of God's creation. I know your deeds, that you are neither cold nor hot. I wish you were either one or the other. So because you are lukewarm, neither hot nor cold, I am about to spit you out of my mouth. You say, I am rich, I have acquired wealth, and do not need a thing, but you do not realize that you are wretched, pitiful, poor, blind, and naked. And from this particular passage of scripture, the Lord is leading us to preach Laodicea, the lukewarm church. Laodicea, the lukewarm church. Church. The letter to the church in Laodicea is the seventh and final letter to the churches of Asia Minor. Laodicea was located in the Lycus Valley, southwest of Phrygia. The church began through the ministry of Epaphras while Paul was ministering in Ephesus. Paul personally never visited Laodicea. The city of Laodicea was primarily known. This city was known for banking. It was known for commerce. Laodicea was known for wool and law and medicine, and notably its eye salve. An inadequate local water supply forced the city to build an underground aqueduct. My wife and I have been there. The church in Laodicea was arrogant. It was self-sufficient. It was affluent. It was an affluent church in an affluent city. By the close of the first century BC, Laodicea was a leading city in Asia Minor and was known for its economy. This city was known for its finance, industry, and trade. Laodicea became the wealthiest and most important commercial center in the region. The city was destroyed by an earthquake in AD 60. After the disaster, Rome offered financial assistance, but as citizens of one of the most prosperous places in the empire, the people refused Roman charity and rebuilt the city with their own personal wealth. They were well off. From the Isle of Patmos, John penned the book of Revelation. During this particular time, Emperor Domitian ruled the Roman Empire. Domitian declared himself to be a living God. He said, I am God. Worship me, you citizens. Christians then would not submit to emperor's demand for worship and began facing religious persecution because they wouldn't worship this emperor. It is possible that many of the lukewarm Christians in Laodicea divided their allegiance between Christ and the emperor, trying to appease both God and the emperor to avoid persecution and the subsequent loss of life, property, and social status. Ultimately, the church in Laodicea sacrificed her faithfulness to the Lord Jesus for the sake of holding on to her wealth and position. The passage breakdown goes this way. Verse 14 is a word from the Lord. Verse 14 is a word from the Lord, and verses 15 through 17 is the church's spiritual temperature. And that's about all we can go because this message is so loaded, and we'll preach part two next time, Lord willing. So let's look at verse 14, a word from the Lord. Verse 14 says, to the angel of the church in Laodicea write, these are the words of the Amen, the faithful and true witness, the ruler of God's creation. Let's break this down some. The phrase to the angel of the church. See that? The phrase to the angel of the church means the message is from the Lord Jesus Christ to the angel of the church, which is a reference to the church's pastor, to the angel. The angel of the church is, it represents the church's pastor, who is called the angel of the church, the guardian of the church, the one who protects and oversees the church's affairs. This was John's message, not only to those in Laodicea, but also the churches throughout all generations. The message that Christ gives John to the church, to the pastors, was not just for that particular church, but churches throughout the church age. In verse 14a, look at that. Look at the text. Keep your Bible open as we exegete the scriptures. Verse 14a says, these are the words of the Amen. Say Amen. Now, Jesus identifies himself as the Amen. Did you know Jesus, one of the names for Christ is the Amen? You see, how do you know that? Because of what the scripture says. You say, show me, I'll gladly do that. In 2 Corinthians chapter 1, verse 20, it says, for no matter how many promises God has made, they are yes in Christ. And so through him, the Amen is spoken by us to the glory of God. And all God's children said, Amen also refers to that which is affirmed. It is, when you're saying amen, you're saying it is certain. When you say amen, you're saying it is fixed. When you're saying amen, you're saying it is unchangeable. Amidst the congregation, when truth is spoken in the midst of the congregation, we usually say what? Okay, go on. It's okay to say it now. Say what? Amen. Amen is a word that is used to affirm that a statement is true. It is used to confirm that a statement is true. Now, some folks say amen just to be saying amen. Somebody, amen. What did I just say? I don't know, but amen. Just amen. Just amen. They just amen and amen. You need to know what you amen in. You amen the truth. You amen the word of God. You amen what God is doing amidst his people. If the truth is not spoken, don't you say amen, because you don't affirm what is not true. Y'all hanging with me? In verse 14b, the phrase, the faithful and true witness, means Christ is completely trustworthy. Look at that. He's faithful and true witness. Means Christ is completely trustworthy, and he gives a perfectly accurate witness and evaluation of the spiritual state of this particular church, Laodicea. Church in Laodicea, as well as for individual lives today. Christ is not only speaking to this church, but he's speaking to all the churches throughout the church age. And Christ spoke individually to each of the churches, and each of those churches represent many of the churches that we have today, even in this particular era. Beloved, everything that Christ says is perfect and truth. Verse 14b, the faithful and true one. That means that everything that Christ says is perfect. As a matter of fact, Christ is the personification of truth. He is the absolute truth and nothing but the truth. When in verse 14c, it says the ruler of God's creation. See that? The ruler of God's creation. It means that Christ is the creator. He's the creator. I mean, we didn't just evolve. We weren't a part of some cosmic explosion and there we are. It went puff and there it all. Oh, no. In the beginning, God created the heavens and the earth. We didn't just evolve. So the ruler of God's creation, it means that Christ is the creator and ruler of the world and the church. He is Lord of both the material realm. He is Lord over even the invisible realm, and he is Lord over the spiritual realm. You got that? You say, how do you know God created all? Because of what the scripture says. You say, why do you believe the scripture? Because if I don't have the scriptures, what else do you believe? And he said, why do you believe? I believe it by faith. The scripture validates itself. I wish I can just talk about the scripture a while, but time won't permit. But guarantee me, if the Lord let me, I'll be talking more about the scripture in the future. So how do you know God created it all? Because of what the scripture say. Well, what does the scripture say? Colossians chapter 1 verse 16 says, for in him, who is him? Personal, that's a pronoun for Christ. For in Christ, all things were created, things in heaven and on earth. God, Christ created everything on earth, in earth. He created everything that you can see, visible, that you can't see, invisible, whether thrones or powers or rulers or authorities. All things were created by him and for him. Everything is created for the glory of God. The glory of God. Everything. You were created for the glory of, for glory of God. People have come into office of power because of the glory of God. It is he that raises up and bring down. We are who we are by the glory of God. God created us and not we ourselves. We are his people and the sheep of his pastor. Amen. Then we transition down to the church's spiritual temperature. This church had a spiritual temperature. And not only does this church have a spiritual temperature, you too also have a spiritual temperature. I just wonder, are you, what is your spiritual temperature? Are you lukewarm? Are you cold? Or are you hot? The church, this particular church had a temperature. You say, tell me about it. In verses 15 through 17, it says, look what Christ says. I know your deeds, that you are neither cold nor hot. I wish you were either one or the other. Don't be in between on me. So because you are lukewarm, say lukewarm. You're going to hear that a lot. Say lukewarm. Don't be afraid. Luke, maybe some lukewarmers out there. So because you are lukewarm, neither hot nor cold, I am about to spit you out of my mouth. You say, I am rich, I have acquired wealth, and do not need a thing. But you do not realize that you are wretched, pitiful, poor, blind, naked. Ooh, what if somebody called you wretched, pitiful, poor, blind, naked? You'd be ready to knock them out. You say, how do you know the Bible? You say, Pastor, how do you know God wrote this Bible? Because you'll never call yourself wretched, pitiful, poor, blind, and naked. You'll never call yourself filthy rag. Bible calls us names that we would not call ourselves. And in fact, the matter, we really have too high of a view of ourselves. In contrast to the other six churches, the Lord does not give a single word of commendation to this particular church. Not one word. He only gives words of rebuke to this particular church. Jesus emphasizes the lukewarm, apathetic nature of this particular church. He says, I know your deeds. And just like he know the deeds of the Laodicean church, he know your deeds too. He knows my deeds. He knows everything about you. He knows your attitude. He knows your behavior. If there's any hypocrisy in you, he knows that. He knows the good about you. He knows the bad about you. He knows. I know your deeds, that you are neither cold nor hot. I wish you were either one or the other. As a result of the church's apathy to spiritual things, Jesus would have nothing to do with them. He would spit them out, just as the people of Laodicea would spit out the tepid water that flowed from the underground aqueducts to their city. Laodicea's problematic water supply resulted in an aqueduct being built to bring water to the city from the springs. But by the time the water was piped to the city, it was neither cold nor hot by the time it got to the people. Only lukewarm. And the condition of the water was the condition of the Laodicean church. Now, water served at a lukewarm temperature was neither pleasant nor satisfying. With their apathy came spiritual blindness. I don't want lukewarm tea. I want my tea hot or cold. I don't want lukewarm soda. I want my soda hot or cold. I don't want lukewarm chili. I'm trying to make some of y'all hungry in here. I want my chili hot or what? Cold. Oh, y'all cold. Or what? I don't want lukewarm soup. Have you ever taken soup or something back because it was not hot? How many have done that before? Your meal has always been right, okay. You said, could you please take this back? It's not hot. It's not hot. And so this church was in a lukewarm condition. Water served at lukewarm temperatures was neither pleasant nor satisfying. With their apathy came spiritual blindness. The church claimed to be, this church, you know, here's what they claimed to be. She had too high of a view of yourself, and that's really pride. You know, and I mean, thank you, Holy Spirit. All sin can ultimately be traced back to pride. Okay, just think about that. You need to write that one down. All sin can ultimately be traced back to pride. The church claimed to be rich. She claimed to be blessed. She claimed to be self-sufficient. Verse 17 says, look, I am rich. Now, people who are wealthy, they don't just walk around saying, you know, I'm wealthy. Most people who are wealthy, for the most part, now you have some cuckoos out there, but for the most part, people who are very wealthy don't even show they're wealthy. There's a lot of times they dressed up, they look worse than folk who are dressed up. You know, folk who got all the bling bling and who got all the grills and got all this stuff, you know, stuff dangling all. That's about all they got. That's about all they got. You know, but some, you have sat near some of the wealthiest folk you could ever know, but you just didn't know who they were because they look so normal. They dress so tacky. They look like they poor, but they got it. And some folk look like they got it, but they don't got it. So you say, I am rich. I'm strutting like a peacock. I'm rich. No, you're sick. I have acquired wealth, and look at them. And I don't need nothing. I don't need nothing. I don't need nothing. My stuff will take care of me. I'm good for the rest of my life. And you might be like that fool that God talked to, say, fool, this night your soul is required. Y'all talking back to me. It's required of you. You talking about tomorrow building bigger bones, but you don't realize that you don't even have tonight. You know, the Laodicean church was full of pride when she says, I'm rich. This statement alone reveals her spiritual condition. The church was rich in material things, but spiritually, the Laodicean church was wretched, pitiful. She was in that kind of condition. And all the worse, she could not see her own spiritual state or condition. Verse 17b says, but you do not realize that you are wretched, pitiful, poor, blind, and naked. This was a church filled with self-deceived hypocrites. In rebuking the Laodicean church for her lukewarm spiritual condition, the Lord may have been referencing the tepid water supply by the city's aqueduct. In this particular verse, Jesus labels the Laodicean church as lukewarm because they were neither hot nor cold. The church was not so cold that they openly and blatantly rejected Christ, and neither were they so hot to the point that they possessed spiritual zeal, enthusiasm, passion for Christ. I want you to get that again. Let me reiterate, because that can run right by you. Listen again. This church was not so cold that they openly, blatantly rejected Christ, but neither was she so hot to the point that they possessed spiritual zeal, enthusiasm, and passion for Christ. Instead, this church was filled with many lukewarm hypocrites professing to know Christ without a genuine relationship with him. When Christ says, I'm about to spit you out of my mouth, I hope God never says that of me. I'm about to spit you out. When you say about to, that's saying, I'm through with you. It means that he was so sickened by the spiritual condition of this church that he threatened to vomit them out. Beloved, you know it is bad when God gives up on you and is about to spit you out. When one has been vomited out and given up on, the Lord turns him over to Satan and his own corruption, which ultimately causes that person to sin himself to death. You can actually sin yourself to death. 1 John chapter 5, verse 16b says, there is sin that leads to death. Let's transition now. What are the characteristics of a lukewarm saint or church? What are the characteristics of a lukewarm saint or church? Well, first of all, lukewarm saints do not take Christ seriously. That's a good sign you're lukewarm when you fail to take Christ seriously. They are uncommitted. Lukewarm saints, they say one thing and do another. They are habitually late. It's a sin for them to come on time. They are frequently absent from the church regularly and do not keep the commitments they made. Oh, in January, oh, count on me, Pastor. I signed up and I'm still doing it. Here it is, May. You can't even see. You don't know where they are. They do just enough to get by and to keep their membership active. It's a lukewarm saint. Look how quiet he got then. He's a baby. I won't even hear a baby whimper. Okay. Okay. What are the characteristics of a lukewarm saint or church? Lukewarm saints take pride in their past history of serving Christ. They take pride in what they used to do, their past history, their past works. But presently today, they are inactive for Christ. When many saints are asked about their relationship with the Lord, they respond by saying, I used to go to church. I used to sing in the choir. I used to play an instrument. I used to usher. I used to teach. I used to minister to the youth. I used to serve in the nursery. I used to visit homebound congregants. I used to serve in the nursery home. I used to serve in the homeless shelter. They used to. They take comfort in their past spiritual achievements, not realizing that they are spiritually poor, blind,

0: Life can be messy, but you don't have to figure it out alone.
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4: It is necessary for me to fulfill all righteousness. 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
5: 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And while you're there, look for Pastor Brian's book, Unlimited Grace. Dr. Chappell reminds us of the power and mercy of God's grace that motivates and inspires us to serve our Heavenly Father. Let's hear now from Dr. Brian Chappell as he shares the lesson, The Temptations of the King.

0: He was in the fight of his life. Some of you know the story. I saw that was actually on TV last night. James Braddock, washed up prize fighter, obscure now, dock worker, who by a set of improbable circumstances gets to fight for the World Heavyweight Championship. It's amazing that he gets the shot, but it's all a setup. A setup by the managers of the opposing fighter. Because as great as it looks that the obscure James Braddock would be able to fight to gain riches for an impoverished family, to give hope to a nation that's in the middle of the Great Depression, where the underdog everyone hopes will win, there's just one little problem in the scheme. It is the huge opponent, Max Baer, a vicious fighter who has already killed two men in the ring. James Braddock, to reclaim a world championship, has to fight Max Baer. It will not be a fair fight, and everybody knows it. And so on the night of the fight, as Braddock is preparing with his managers in the locker room, everyone is nervous, afraid of what is about to happen. And Braddock's wife enters the locker room. The managers try to stop her. No distraction now. We don't need tears. We don't need fear now. Go. And she looks at the managers and she withers them with a look. You get out of my way. I'm going to talk to my husband. And she goes to him and she locks her eyes on him. And the woman that we have learned through the movie has faced poverty and abuse much of her life, speaks to her husband. Maybe I understand some of what it means to fight. You just remember who you are. You're the bulldog of Bergen, the pride of New Jersey. You're everybody's hope and the kid's hero. But most of all, you are the champion of my heart, James Braddock. She reminds him of his purpose. He's everybody's hope. He's the one who's supposed to lead the nation, if not the children, out of hopelessness. But what really gives him strength is the knowledge that beyond the fight, perhaps even beyond the defeat, is the love of that one that will not bend. It's so much what is happening in this passage. As you see the account that almost becomes fabled in our minds of Jesus facing the great temptation. In the movies, it's sometimes made extravagant. Sometimes it's just made perverted. But what we are being told is that as Jesus was being tempted, not only was he being tempted in every way such as we ourselves are being tempted, but just as he was tempted in all those ways, he is resisting by the very means that God makes available to us so that we recognize when we believe God's love must fail. He can't hold me through this fight. He can't hold me beyond my losing this fight. When we fear our temptations cannot be overcome or forgiven, God is saying, you just remember this. You are the champion of my heart. And everything that is written here is written to give us the strength of understanding his love that will not let us go. The love is on display as we begin to understand a sacrifice is being prepared for us in this passage. As we have gone through the various Old Testament passages, we recognize that in the Old Testament, the people of God, to be made right with God, they offered animal sacrifices. A lamb without blemish. A washed animal made right before God. Not because the animal was sufficient, but because an object lesson was being taught. A life would be given for a life. The innocent for the guilty. And ultimately that would come to fulfillment in the Lamb slain from the foundations of the world, as the book of Revelation says, when Jesus Christ himself would come. But he must be proven pure, made right. How does that happen? Not from obscurity, not isolation from the world's problems, Rather, he is tested for his purity, for his righteousness. And ultimately, it is that test that we are made to see. As the Father is not only washing the Lamb, as any worshiper in the Old Testament would have to do when he brought his sacrifice, but the Father is actually scouring the sin of the world off of his Son that he might be the perfect sacrifice for all humanity. So that we would understand the purpose, the Spirit actually begins to express it to us. In the very first words of verse 1, Jesus was led up by the Spirit into the wilderness. When I hear Jesus was led, I'm thinking of those words of Isaiah the prophet in the Old Testament. He was led as a sheep to be slaughtered. But in this case, it's not the Roman soldiers who come to my mind when I think of Jesus being led to slaughter. It's not Pilate, the Roman governor. It's not the Jewish leaders. It's not even the disciples who betrayed Jesus. It's the Spirit who led Jesus into the wilderness for this temptation. The Gospel of Mark, the very next gospel after Matthew, even makes it more explicit. That tells us just after Jesus was baptized and that voice came from heaven that says, "This is my Son in whom I am well pleased." We are told immediately the Holy Spirit drove him into the desert to be tested of Satan. Drove him into the desert. It's not a limousine that he's driving. This is the language of herding. As a sheep to be slaughtered, he is driven by the Holy Spirit into the desert because he has to be tested. It's what Jesus himself would say to John the Baptist. It is necessary for me to fulfill all righteousness. What you've not been able to do, what humanity has not been able to accomplish, God will accomplish in his Son by making him perfect and therefore perfectly equipped to be the sacrifice that is needed. It is not Satan, ultimately, that drives Jesus in the desert. We know from Jesus' own words. Do you remember? When Jesus ultimately stands at the end of his earthly ministry before Pilate and will not answer in a way to defend himself from the crucifixion, Pilate says to Jesus, "Will you not speak to me? Do you not know I have the authority to release you or to crucify you?" And Jesus says to Pilate, "You would have no authority whatsoever were not it given to you by the one above." It is God who takes Jesus on this journey, and he does it for a very specific purpose, to make clear to us the Spirit's provision for us, a perfect sacrifice being made. And he is made that way first by resisting the temptations that we face in the very same dimensions that we face them. What is the first temptation? Verse 3, the tempter came and said to Jesus, "If you are the Son of God, command these stones to become loaves of bread." Now, he's been 40 days and 40 nights in the desert. He's hungry. And Satan says, "If you are the Son of God, make the stones bread." Establish your identity. Show what will give your life meaning and satisfaction by some physical means. It's the Satan tempting Jesus to say, "You may find your life's meaning, your identity, in something physical, like bread." And we dismiss it because we don't struggle in the same way until we recognize it is that physical temptation that so often grabs us. We think, what will make me satisfied? What will give my life meaning? Is if I can get the right promotion, get the right mansion, get the right person, get the right ecstasy, get the right experience. If I can just get this thing, I'll be satisfied. But Jesus said to the woman at the well, do you remember, if you try to get satisfaction out of the wells of this world, you will just stay thirsty. The physical things are not going to satisfy you. You get the mansion, what do you want? Bigger mansion. You get the sex, what do you want? More sex. You get the big paycheck, what do you want? Bigger paycheck. You go to Canada, you get a big fish, what do you want? Bigger fish. You're never satisfied. What you get physically only draws you to want more of it. Jesus ultimately said, Book of John, my bread is to do the will of him who sent me. That when it's all said and done, what ultimately will give your heart satisfaction is not what you've accumulated, not what you've experienced, but the profound understanding. I lived for my Lord. What brought him glory, what brought his name fame, what brought his purposes to bear in the lives of others was my goal. And I was willing to live for him rather than live for some physical experience.
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0: What ultimately will give your heart satisfaction is not what you've accumulated, not what you've experienced, but the profound understanding. I lived for my Lord. What brought him glory, what brought his name fame, what brought his purposes to bear in the lives of others was my goal. And I was willing to live for him rather than live for some physical experience. Of course, other people say other things. A number of you who are young enough to know the names will know that the names that are in the news a lot right now in popular entertainment are Kesha and Ariana Grande. And Christians talk about them because their lyrics are sexually charged and vulgar. And so we just tend to talk in complaint about them. We ought to be in deep prayer, recognizing that what has now come to the surface in the lives of those who are so popular and so popularizing its sexual satisfaction that will ultimately give you satisfaction is young women who themselves have been sexually abused and are going through eating disorder problems and addictive issues and doing anything to forget what life is really like and promising to everybody else sexual experience will satisfy when their lives and various rehab clinics say that didn't really satisfy at all. It's before us all the time. And what God is saying is, I want you to know that Jesus also thought life would have meaning if he could just have something to eat, physically be satisfied. It's what Esau did. He sold his birthright for a little stew. But not you. You must recognize that ultimately what will satisfy your heart is to do the will of the Father who put you here. There is another temptation. It's not just physical satisfaction that tempts us. It is spiritual substitution. If you remember in verses 5 and 6, the devil took Jesus to the holy temple, holy city, set him on the pinnacle of the temple and said to him, if you are the Son of God, throw yourself down. For it is written, he will command his angels concerning you. On their hands they will bear you up, lest you strike your foot against a stone. Now, isn't that interesting? Satan is quoting Scripture to tempt Jesus. And you think, what is he doing? He's actually tempting the Lord Jesus to idolatry. He is saying, Jesus, put God on a leash. Just, you know, tempt him to do something big and splashy and showy. And by putting God at your disposal, getting him to do what you want, you'll prove you are the Son of God. It would be the opposite. He would actually be denying he was the Son of God if he's trying to put God on, make God perform for you. And you recognize it's so often the case. It's the nature of all idolatry. The wonderful New York City pastor Tim Keller reminds us always, what is idolatry? It is good things made into ultimate things. Sexual relationship, wonderful thing. But if it's the ultimate thing, what you're living for, what you're willing to sacrifice, your purity, your marriage, your happiness for, it destroys you. Your idolatry, your God will destroy you. Work to make a living, to support a family, to advance in God's purpose, wonderful. But workaholism, where you begin to serve the job to get it to give you what you want, becomes a form of idolatry. It's always that way. What we think we are controlling ultimately will control us. The anthropologists say what? We make our tools, and then our tools make us. We're formed by what we use. We're formed by what we're paying attention to. Watch it any time, those of you who are grandparents, the newest grandbaby enters the room. That little bit of nothing. And intelligent, mature, able adults begin to do this. Oh, Gucci, Gucci, Gucci, where did it be? Who's in control of that person? The baby is. We're trying to get a response out of the baby, and we get controlled by wanting that response. You try to get your God to operate on your leash, your performance, and ultimately you'll do anything to get that God to perform for you. You become a slave of your own idol, and you may not even recognize how it is happening. In some of the recent commemorations for 9/11, I read a commentary by the Christian commentator Jim Dennison. He told the account of Christina Stanton, young woman in New York City, who watched the first plane go into the Twin Towers from her balcony apartment. And as she was standing on her balcony, the next plane went by within 500 feet of her, the exhaust knocking her down, the sound temporarily making her deaf. And then the building. And as the buildings began to fall, she and her husband ran to the ground floor to try to escape the destruction that was so close. But as they were running through the streets, as oxygen is being taken out of the air by the debris falling from the sky, they both began to fall to the ground. She said to her husband, "Are we going to die?" And his response was to begin reciting the Lord's Prayer, "Our Father, which art in heaven, hallowed be thy name." She was honest about what he was doing when she wrote about it later. "Before 9/11, I would call myself somebody who went to church on Sundays, but really hadn't internalized the Bible, internalized who Jesus said he was, who I am in him. When the attacks happened, I learned I don't have control over God. The Bible was not saying you just say the right words and God will do what you want. You work hard and God will give you prospering like you never knew. That's what I believed. That the Bible was something like a rabbit's foot. You just rub it like Satan wants you to and get what you want. Like you would do an idol or a genie in a bottle. That's not God." She said, "I finally began to understand that what Christians do is submit every day to the power of the Holy Spirit. Instead of trying to get God to do my will, to seek God's glory over my own and living for heaven on earth," which is actually what her husband was praying. "Lord, do your will on earth as it is in heaven." That's what the Lord's Prayer was, that I would be submitting my will to the Lord, not getting God to dance to my tune. That would be an idol. That is not God. Such a prayer, if that's all we're doing, reciting the Lord's Prayer like an incantation, reading the Bible to get enough brownie points with God that he'll do what we want, such a prayer is not magic. It's not a superstitious chant to get God to perform our will for our desires as any good idol should. Ultimately, she wrote, "I recognize prayer is placing God on the throne of my heart and seeking his will for my life." Such a different perspective. It's what Jesus was willing to say when he said, "My bread is to do the will of him who sent me My heart wants to honor my Father. I'm not putting him on a leash. I set my face like a flint to Jerusalem to fulfill his will, knowing the cross awaits me there. Because it's his will, ultimately, that he is being called to glorify.
2: Hello, friends. This is Pastor Brian. Thank you so much for listening today. I know that right now there are many within the sound of my voice who may be suffering under serious trials. Maybe your trial is a physical illness, or maybe it's a mental or emotional trial from loss or fear or anger that afflicts you with depression or anxiety. Whatever it is, God sees, God hears, and God knows. So right now, I'm going to pray for you. And we're going to trust God to do a work in your mind, your heart, and your body by the power of his Holy Spirit. Heavenly Father, when your Son was on this earth, he pointed to the flowers of the field and said that you make them beautiful even when they do not last very long. He reminded us that you care for the birds of the air even though they cannot care for themselves, and that you love us far more than they. And the greatest evidence of your wisdom, power, and love is that you sent Jesus to live and die for each of us. Father, if you care so much for the flowers of the field, the birds of the air, and the eternity of our souls, please let us rest in the assurance of your holy, wise, and powerful will for what is best in our lives. We know the will of God will never take us where the grace of God will not keep us. So heal, strengthen, and forgive as you know is best. Then we will be truly blessed and find the rest of mind, body, and heart that you promise for all who love you. We pray this in Jesus' name. Amen.
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10: In 1783, the Revolutionary War was nearly over, but America's future remained uncertain. Officers in the Continental Army were angry. Congress had failed to provide promised pay, and some considered using the Army's power to force the government's hand. George Washington understood their frustration, but he also knew the liberty they had fought to win could be destroyed by the very Army that secured it. Washington confronted his officers and urged them to choose honor, patience, and loyalty to the Republic over rebellion. He could have used their anger to increase his own power. Instead, he used his influence to restrain it. Power asks what it can take. Character asks what duty requires. Washington's lesson still stands. Freedom survives when leaders place principle above ambition and remain faithful to God, country, and the people they serve.
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0: I hope you're paying attention. I mean, it's easy to ignore, but we have a socialist, communist, Muslim mayor of the most powerful city in America. Communism has a track record. That question has been asked and answered for more than 100 years in recent history. And one of the first targets is that ideology gains increasing influence is that it has to diminish the church. It has to diminish the voice of Christianity. That's simple history.
1: 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We're so glad you're here to listen. Today's program will complete the message we began yesterday. Here's Pastor Alan with part two of Dangerous Faith, Uncomfortable Light.
0: I want to suggest to you, as we see this season of God moving and evil being expressed, they're happening simultaneously. We've got to be more aware. When men say, I want to compete in women's sports, you should understand that's not normal. You don't need a PhD's evaluation. You don't need Congress to vote. You're going, no, I don't think so. Now, we have cultivated some lies, and we're reaping the harvest of that. We've said for a few decades now that men and women are the same, and we can do the same things, and women can do anything men can do, and men can do anything women can. No, we're different. Doesn't mean we're intellectually inferior or superior. I'm not saying that, but we're different. If we aren't different, then we don't need men's sports and women's sports. We just need sports. This isn't complicated. But it challenges narratives, dishonest narratives, manipulative narratives that have flourished amongst us. Expressions of darkness, and we have to have the courage to say, no, we're not the same. Have we been disadvantaged by one another? Sure. Sin does that, not biology. The only way we end up treating one another with respect and dignity and equal opportunities is if we honor God. Because if we reject God's boundaries and we pursue opportunities, because apart from God, equality just means I want an advantage. It's only under the discipline of God that causes us to treat one another with respect and dignity. Nothing in human nature or human history suggests to us that we will treat one another fairly apart from the transforming power of God. The people who came and evaluated this experiment in self-government as it was beginning said the only chance that this republic had to survive was if it was maintained under the authority of a healthy and vibrant church. I mean, that's a bit of an interpretation, but it's what was, if you haven't read de Tocqueville, I would commend, or read the Bartons. They'll give you the shorthand. The jailer is bowing before Paul and Silas. I need to be saved. Something is happening there. We need to see that. We need to see that in our schools, in our homes, in our communities, a demonstration of the power of God. Now, I don't like the fact that the pathway to that required Paul and Silas to be beaten. I don't like the unfair circumstances of it. I don't like the physical suffering of it. But if they hadn't been willing to be bold advocates for Jesus and address expressions of evil in the public square, they would have missed the opportunity for the transformation in the prison. And the jailer says, I need to be different. There's something about you. And they replied, believe in the Lord Jesus and you'll be saved. You and your household. And they spoke the word of the Lord to him and to all the others in his house. And at that hour of the night, the jailer took them and washed their wounds. There's something happened to him. He didn't wash their wounds earlier. He could have cared less. He's being transformed, and immediately he and all his family were baptized. And the jailer brought them into his house, and he set a meal before them, and he was filled with joy. We read this like it's normal. This is bizarre. Prisoners, beaten, locked up. There's some physical disturbance, and the jailer has this dramatic transformation. And Paul and Silas, rather than being angry and bitter and defensive and all the things that would have been so much more easily explained, respond with kindness and compassion. He was filled with joy because he'd come to believe in God, he and his whole family. Do we treat the gospel as if it's something that would bring joy to families? Or do we apologize? Do we imagine that it's somehow restraining, diminishing, that it'll make us less than, that there's a forfeiture to it? I'm very uncomfortable with the way that we have presented the gospel or imagined serving God, that we have the great ambitions for our children and they very seldom include serving God. I mean, we want them to serve God like as a hobby, as a side hustle. But we wouldn't want it to be like essential or central. It's because in our heart of hearts, we haven't imagined that the greatest expression of ourselves and our purpose for life is serving the Lord. We can do it as butchers or bakers or candlestick makers, but our great opportunity is serving the Lord. See, if we find the joy of the gospel, if we will step fully into the light, it'll become our central message. I'm intrigued. There's no name given to the jailer. We don't know who he is. We don't know the woman in the slave market. We know Lydia. But we have the nucleus of the beginning of a community of faith here. We looked at the balance of this story the other night. When the morning comes, the magistrates of the city, the rulers of the city, send the message that Paul and Silas can be released. We want them out of town. And Paul's response says, no, we're Roman citizens. You arrested us unfairly. You had us beaten unfairly. You imprisoned us unfairly. We're not leaving, but if you'd like to come visit the jail, we might go with you. They demanded the city leaders come to the prison. They didn't just turn their other cheek. And then it says when the magistrates were so frightened by the realization of what had happened that they went to the jail. And then Paul and Silas and his team went to Lydia's house to see the emerging group of believers. In my mind, the scripture doesn't say, but in my mind's imagination at least, the city magistrates had to wait outside Lydia's house while Paul and the crew had the conversations they wanted to exchange. Well, now I want to take the minutes we have and go to the book of Philippians. This is a letter Paul wrote back to that community of believers. So I don't think we're doing great injustice to the text to imagine that Lydia is a part of the community. I think it's safe to imagine at least that the young woman that was in the slave market could have been a part of the community, that the jailer and his family were parts of that community. And given the enthusiasm and the joy and the levels of transformation that was taking place, it's not surprising to me that that community had grown. And now Paul writes a letter to them. It's somewhat unique amongst the letters of Paul. It doesn't contain any correction. He's not rebuking them. When he wrote to the Corinthians, he said, you're a bunch of immoral drunks. A church. When he wrote to the Galatians, he said, who has bewitched you? That's caused you to divert from the truth that you were running a good race and now you've stumbled and lost all of your momentum. What's happened to you? When he writes to the Philippians, there's none of that correction in it. It's as if he's writing to friends. And it has that tone and that note of affirmation. In chapter 1 and verse 12, he said, I want you to know, brothers, that what has happened to me has really served to advance the gospel. Do you know what's happened to him? He's in prison again. This time in Rome. This time the stakes are higher. He was actually arrested in Jerusalem. It's been a 2-year journey, but he's found himself in Rome. And he's in prison again. And he's writing to a group of people who know him and the story. I can see the jailer. He said, I want to read this part of the letter. As a result, it has become clear throughout the whole palace guard and to everyone else that I'm in chains for Christ. Again, he's not in chains because he's been embezzling money. He's not the chief fraudster. He's in prison because he's an ambassador for Christ. Do we have the courage to continue to be advocates for Jesus even when we have experienced the consequences, negative consequences? See, I think the way predominantly we're coached or trained is if there's negative consequences, then we adjust our behavior so that we don't ever find those consequences again. And I'm not trying to encourage you or coach you to be belligerent or angry, but I do think we have to be determined. I'm in chains for Christ. And because of my chains, most of the brothers in the Lord have been encouraged to speak the word of God more courageously and fearlessly. I want to ask a question or two. Do you think the believers in Philippi are surprised that Paul's in prison? Again? I mean, I can imagine them having the conversation. You know, they read the letter and then it's a small group. You're going to talk about whatever the lesson was. Yeah, I'm not surprised he's there again, are you? I wonder if there'll be an earthquake this time. I mean, it's the way they knew him. It changed their city. It brought a community of faith into their city. Their lives have been transformed by it. It's the way it seems to me a very logical conclusion that it's the way they understand the gospel advances in the face of resistance, physical resistance. See, we haven't had to have that. I mean, we face a little bit of cancel culture and, you know, if you're a real outspoken advocate for Jesus and you say you believe in being born again and you're willing to talk about sin and godliness and ungodliness, you might lose some invitations. You might even lose a business opportunity or two, but we haven't faced real physical threats of that nature to this point. If the current trends continue, it's a very possible part of our future. I hope you're paying attention. I mean, it's easy to ignore, but we have a socialist, communist, Muslim mayor of the most powerful city in America. Communism has a track record. That question has been asked and answered for more than 100 years in recent history. And one of the first targets as that ideology gains increasing influence is that it has to diminish the church. It has to diminish the voice of Christianity. That's simple history.
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2: Be not afraid, be not discouraged. 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You may be familiar with it. It's also the title for our new devotional and prayer book. 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But God's Word and the Spirit of God will give us the courage to face every challenge with the assurance that we can be triumphant in Christ.
1: 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Now, let's get back to Pastor Allen to wrap up part two of his message called Dangerous Faith, Uncomfortable Light.
0: So if it grows in our nation, I can tell you what it will bring to opportunities for the gospel. So no, I'm not an advocate for that. You have the right to believe whatever you want, but if the church is vibrant and healthy and active and influencing people and lives are being transformed, that ideology will not flourish. Let's not wait till we lose our liberties and freedoms to decide to adjust our attitudes and our priorities. Paul explains that his circumstances, the difficulty of his circumstances, have actually advanced the cause of the gospel. I believe the Philippians can believe that, because in Philippi, that's precisely the pattern. I believe they understand what Paul's saying. He said that other believers have been encouraged to speak the word of God more courageously and fearlessly. If he points out that they're being courageous and fearless, what is that a transformation from? From cowardice and being frightened. They're being more courageous and they're being more fearless. They've been a little reluctant, a bit reticent. They've been intimidated by the circumstances, but when they've seen what's happening, they found new courage and greater boldness. God's shaking the earth, folks. Don't be frightened by the darkness. Turn up the light. Amen. What a privilege. God called us to this season. He'll give us everything we need for life and godliness. It's what Peter said to us. Same chapter of Philippians, chapter 1 and verse 27. Paul's giving some personal counsel to his friends in Philippi. Whatever happens, if you're unjustly accused, if you're beaten, if you're locked in prison, whatever happens, conduct yourselves in a manner worthy of the gospel of Christ. That doesn't mean be passive. That's not how they know the gospel. It wasn't how it was presented to them. Then whether I come and see you or only hear about you in my absence, I'll know that you stand firm in one spirit, contending as one man for the faith of the gospel. Contending in unity for the gospel. There's some false presentations of unity, folks. We have no business being unified with ungodliness. Very clear through the scripture. We can love the ungodly. We can have compassion for them, but we're not supposed to stand in unity with the wicked. Without being frightened in any way by those who oppose you, this is a sign to them that they'll be destroyed, but that you'll be saved, and that by God. For it's been granted to you on behalf of Christ, not only to believe on him, but also to suffer for him. Since you're going through the same struggle you saw I had, and now you hear that I still have. He said, you've been called to difficulties. Don't avoid them. Don't practice being non-threatening. Be courageous advocates for Jesus. Courageously and fearlessly speaking the word of God, he said. It's a personal challenge. It's a personal assignment. Whatever happens, conduct yourselves in a manner worthy of the gospel. Whatever happens, stand firm, he said. Contend as one man for the faith. Don't be frightened by opposition. Why does he have to say that to them? Because opposition is frightening. I don't like opposition. I like applause. Right? I don't enjoy friction and resistance. I much prefer easy and convenient. Without being frightened by opposition, your courage. See, courage is a display of faith. Your courage is a sign of destruction. If you don't give them any signs that the outcome of ungodliness is not good, what is there to dissuade them from their ungodliness? He said, it's been granted to you. You've been given the privilege. I didn't make this up. Look at verse 29. It has been granted to you on behalf of Christ not only to believe on him, but also to suffer for him. You've been given the privilege, the revelation. You've been called, if you prefer that, to believe in him and to suffer for him. Dangerous faith. Dangerous faith will not yield the field even in the face of opposition. I've told you repeatedly that what really brought this realization to me was a friend of mine, Brad Arnold. He was a very successful musician, lead singer for Three Doors Down, a rock band. I knew him after his life had been transformed, but he wrote a song at 15 in a Mississippi high school classroom that sold millions and millions of copies and changed his trajectory of his life. Within a matter of months, he was in front of enormous crowds, and he followed that for a long way until he found himself on a global tour in Japan at the end of himself with no hope for tomorrow. And a phone call to the States and a friend challenged him to get back home and get his faith right and his family right. And he did. He had a horrible addiction problem. But after he got his faith back together and his family was in a solid place again, when he would do his concerts, he would pause in the middle of a concert. I listened to it more than once. And in this gentle, quiet voice, he said, "I need to tell you something. My life was a mess." It's not easy to stand in front of thousands of people who are there to cheer for you and say, "You know, I've been a pretty broken person." Most of us do everything in our power to hide the brokenness in our lives. And he said, "But Jesus brought healing to me." And you'd feel those rooms as you listen, they get really uncomfortable. That's not why they were there. And Brad, in this quiet, gentle, would tell him how Jesus has changed his life. And he would say to them, "And he'll change yours, no matter how broken you are." And then he'd go back to singing. And I sat, he had a horrible diagnosis. He went to heaven. But I sat at his memorial service and I wrote over in the margin of the notes that I had, "Brad had a dangerous faith." I met his band members, his friends that he did all of that with, and they were certainly willing to acknowledge his faith, but it was clear to me that Brad's faith was in a different place than theirs was. So when he stops a concert and puts everything at risk, he puts their financial momentum and their popularity and everything's at risk because he's introducing Jesus into a place where Jesus isn't typically welcomed. And he's not doing it because their faith is on fire. He's doing it because his faith is on fire. That's dangerous Christianity. See, we hide. "Well, I'd be more outspoken, but it might affect my coworkers," or "I'd be more outspoken, but it might affect my children." Don't hide behind your children. The best gift you can give your children is to be an advocate for Jesus. The church in Philippi was born out of the supernatural invitation of God, but it flourished in the face of opposition and suffering. And that community of faith that emerged understood what that meant so that Paul could write them from a Roman prison without any sense of correction or rebuke, simply affirming them in their faith, encouraging them to do everything in their power to stand on behalf of the gospel. And I believe he's saying the same thing to us. Whatever happens, let's conduct ourselves in a manner that is worthy of the gospel. You know, knowing the truth and living the truth are two different things. Most of us are educated far beyond our level of obedience. And then we quibble about things that we really have no intention of engaging in. And I want to give you an invitation. I sit with people on a very regular basis and we process the challenges of life. And so many of the things that break our momentum come because of our failure to practice simple truths that we know. Forgiveness. You cannot afford the luxury of holding hatred and resentment and bitterness. You can't afford to. It will dull any momentum God will bring to your life because it opens a door for darkness. It'll affect your thoughts. It'll affect your emotions. It'll affect your ability to hear and receive and respond. And tragically, you know, our culture presents us with ideas on a regular basis that diminish the authority of God. And you have to guard your heart because there's a whole lot of voices that'll tell you you're entitled to be bitter or angry or resentful. And they'll try to justify positions that are very ungodly. And they'll do it in some very sophisticated words and sophisticated ideas, and people have earned advanced degrees from celebrated places. But I wanted to close tonight by inviting you to forgive anyone of anything. Your emotions will catch it, but it begins as a decision.
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8: In 1783, the Revolutionary War was nearly over, but America's future remained uncertain. Officers in the Continental Army were angry. Congress had failed to provide promised pay, and some considered using the Army's power to force the government's hand. George Washington understood their frustration, but he also knew the liberty they had fought to win could be destroyed by the very Army that secured it. Washington confronted his officers and urged them to choose honor, patience, and loyalty to the Republic over rebellion. He could have used their anger to increase his own power. Instead, he used his influence to restrain it. Power asks what it can take. Character asks what duty requires. Washington's lesson still stands. Freedom survives when leaders place principle above ambition and remain faithful to God, country, and the people they serve.
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16: So we don't need to say things like, how did the other kids do? 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
15: 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How do you answer that question? It really makes a big difference, and we're going to talk about ways to appropriately respond here today.

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6: 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Right now, though, here's Dr. Mike.

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10: Jesus bears the full weight of our sinfulness on himself in the sense that he takes the punishment of God. 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
11: Welcome to Grace to You with John MacArthur here on AM 630, The Word. You can probably think of cases where a president has pardoned a convicted felon, but here's something you'll never hear about. A president securing a criminal's freedom by substitution. That is, by taking the criminal's place, accepting for himself the punishment that the criminal deserved. And yet that sort of punishment, a substitutionary punishment, completely unearned and undeserved, that is exactly what the Son of God accepted and endured in the place of every sinner who would ever trust in him. Consider that eternal truth in John MacArthur's message today, a part of his study called The Gospel According to God. But before we continue this series, I have a letter here from a man who wanted to express his gratitude for Grace to You's ministry in his life, specifically from the German translation work that we have done. He writes, "I have been a devout Christian for what feels like my entire life. Unfortunately, over the past few decades, I have witnessed how major German churches have increasingly distanced themselves from the Word of God and from God himself. My heart bleeds to this day. A few years ago, I came across a book by John MacArthur. I can't even remember which book it was. I didn't have high hopes that it would hold any insights for me. When I started reading, however, I was enlightened and a whole new world of faith opened up to me. I bought the next book by John MacArthur and then another and so on. Today, I have a considerable number of German books by John MacArthur on my shelf. I also discovered Grace to You. When I bought the MacArthur Study Bible, my understanding and faith were lifted to a whole new level. I can't wait for the next book by John MacArthur to be published in German. Your translations of John MacArthur's sermons into German are blessings for souls hungry for God's Word. Keep up the good work. I'm so delighted that your work is growing and that you are giving hope to believers in Germany." Well, what a great letter. And friend, just know that the faithful support of listeners like you is what

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6: And the great dragon was thrown down. Underline that. He was thrown down. The serpent of old, who is called the devil and Satan, who deceives the whole world. 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This is an ultimate final defeat here. He throws down the great red dragon.
7: Welcome to Pathway to Victory with author and pastor Dr. Robert Jeffress. The struggle between good and evil began when an angel in heaven rebelled against God. And ever since then, God and Satan have been engaged in a cosmic battle of epic proportions. Today on Pathway to Victory, Dr. Robert Jeffress takes us to a passage in Revelation that describes the final conflict between God and Satan. But first, let's take a moment to hear some important ministry updates.
5: Thanks, David, and welcome again to Pathway to Victory. 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Today, we continue our study through Revelation. Some have come to believe that the last book in the Bible is nothing more than a collection of fairy tales concocted by a delusional writer. But once you see the thread of history woven through every chapter, once you recognize the finishing touch God places on the entire Bible, it's impossible to dismiss John's revelation as anything other than God-breathed. And today, as we continue our study in the book of Revelation, called Final Conquest, I'm inviting you to request a copy of my best-selling book by the same title. If you are curious to learn more about Bible prophecy, this comprehensive book belongs in your collection. So, when you give a generous gift to support the ministry of Pathway to Victory, be sure to specifically mention that you'd like to receive a copy of Final Conquest. And now, let's open our Bibles to Revelation 12. I titled today's message, Slaying the Great Red Dragon.
6: Look at verses 1 and 2 of Revelation 12. A great sign appeared in heaven, John said. I saw a great sign. The great sign appeared in heaven, a woman clothed with the sun and the moon under her feet, and on her head a crown of 12 stars, and she was with child. Who is this woman? You can read every commentary under the sun and get a different idea, but it's not hard to understand who the woman is if you know your Bible. Remember in Genesis chapter 37? Verses 9 to 11, Joseph had a dream. And in his dream, he saw the sun and the moon representing his parents, Jacob and Rachel. And the 12 stars he saw were their 12 offspring, the 12 sons.

0: Pastor Greg Laurie, urging lifestyles of transparent honesty as we walk with the Lord. Good insight today here on A New Beginning. When we're pretending to be a believer, most people can see right through that. And God can always see right through that. How is your relationship with the Lord? Have you ever come to Him and asked Him to forgive you of your sins? Have you decided to follow Him? Pastor Greg, what would you say to the person listening who is not sure if they've ever come to the Lord and asked Him to be their Savior?
1: Yes, I think they need to make this commitment to Christ. Here's what the Bible says. Whoever will call upon the name of the Lord will be saved. So you need to reach out to God. Not just think about it. Not just say, one of these days I would like to. Just do it. In fact, you can do it right now. You say, well, how do I call out to the name of the Lord? You do it through prayer. God is just a prayer away. How about if I lead you in a prayer? And you could pray this prayer after me. You can pray it out loud if you like. You can pray it quietly in your heart. But direct this prayer toward God, and you could pray it after me right now. You ready? Pray this after me. Lord Jesus, I know that I'm a sinner, but I know that you're the Savior, and I want a relationship with you. So as your word says, I'm calling on the name of the Lord. I'm asking you to save me from my sin. And I'm asking that we begin a new relationship today. Thank you for loving me and sending your son Jesus to die on the cross for my sin and then raising him from the dead. I now put my faith and trust in Jesus Christ. And I ask this in Jesus' name. Amen.
0: Amen. 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You know, Pastor Greg, there are times when we have the privilege of praying with someone to accept Christ.
1: Yes.
0: And when that happens, you know, we really want to give them something to follow up.
1: Yeah.
0: And obviously, a Bible is a great option, the best option. And you have a new book, What Every Growing Christian Needs to Know. It kind of sounds like that would be a great introduction to the Christian life.
1: Yeah, I think so, Dave. I think it'd be very helpful because, you know, you wonder, where do I go now? You know, when I became a Christian at the age of 17, no one gave me anything. They didn't give me a Bible. They didn't say, Greg, you need to start going to church now. And the school bell rang because it happened on my high school campus, and I literally had no idea what to do next. And thank God a guy I didn't know from Adam's house cat, and I don't know that Adam had a house cat, but it's an expression. Anyway, this guy named Mark comes up to me. He introduces himself. He takes me to church, and effectively he started to disciple me. That was so important. But I want to help other people sort of be like Mark was to me. And this is a resource you could put in the hands of a new believer. In fact, you could go through it with them and it would be helpful to you as well. You could break things down and explain it. You could start a little small group and invite new believers over to it. But this is something that will be a blessing to them because, you know, when I read a book, I'm not trying to impress anyone, Dave. I'm not some prolific author. I speak in a very plain, understandable way. And by the way, that's intentional. I heard one great Bible preacher from days gone by who said the objective of preaching is to get the cookies on the bottom shelf where the kids can get to them. So I try to do that. I use humor. I use illustration. I try to write in a language, in a way of speaking that people understand, because I just want them to internalize these truths. You know, and I have to say that the Bible says of Jesus, the common people heard him gladly. He wasn't trying to impress the Pharisees and the Sadducees and the religious elite of the day. In fact, he had some pretty scathing words for them. He was trying to communicate with the regular folk out there who just wanted to get closer to God. So if you want to learn more about how to get the most out of your Bible study and how to pray more effectively and how to share your faith in a way that you'll see results, then you want to order a copy of this new book, What Every Growing Christian Needs to Know.
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7: In 1783, the Revolutionary War was nearly over, but America's future remained uncertain. Officers in the Continental Army were angry. Congress had failed to provide promised pay, and some considered using the Army's power to force the government's hand. George Washington understood their frustration, but he also knew the liberty they had fought to win could be destroyed by the very army that secured it. Washington confronted his officers and urged them to choose honor, patience, and loyalty to the Republic over rebellion. He could have used their anger to increase his own power. Instead, he used his influence to restrain it. Power asks what it can take. Character asks what duty requires. Washington's lesson still stands. Freedom survives when leaders place principle above ambition and remain faithful to God, country, and the people they serve.
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relationship with Jesus Christ is complete, then your relationship with your husband and your wife and everybody else is going to be cool. But if Christ is not the Lord of your life, then you're going to have difficulty with everybody else. Everybody else. Because think of how many husbands fall in love more with their wives and their children more than Jesus Christ.

0: Welcome to Somebody Loves You Radio, the Bible teaching ministry of Raul Reese in Diamond Bar, California. Thanks for joining us for our continuing series in 1 Corinthians. Today, as Raul zeroes in on the subject of marriage, he'll illuminate what the Bible says about separation, divorce, and marrying a non-believer. If you're single, you'll also be challenged to wait on God for a spouse while putting your own spiritual journey first. Today's lesson is titled Problems Relating to Marriage and Singleness. Here's Raul Reese in 1 Corinthians.
1: Look what he's going to say now tonight, beginning in verse 10. This is pretty heavy. And this is now he's going to deal with the problem of divorce, okay, in the church. He says, now to the married, I command, yet not I, but the Lord. Underline that. This is what God says, not Paul. This is what God says. A wife is not to depart from her husband. That means he's not to divorce. The word depart is divorce. Now, there are cases in a marriage where you're not getting along. We read that in the beginning. Remember, where the person, husband and wife, they separate and to give themselves to prayer and fasting. And if they get tempted, they need to come back to each other, reconcile before they commit adultery. God gave us instructions how to do it. But because people become hard-hearted and they want to hurt the other person, then they go out and do stupid things. But here, Paul says, this is what the Lord says. Verse 11, but even if she does depart, if she divorces, let her remain unmarried or be reconciled to her husband, and a husband is not to divorce his wife, so vice versa. Now, the reason he says that is because he's saying this. Jesus said it in Matthew chapter 5:32. That if a husband goes out and commits adultery, he's a Christian, and the wife finds out that he's committed adultery, so he comes back and says, you know what, honey, I'm so sorry, man. I sinned against God. I really hurt you, and I want you to forgive me. She has the legal right, as he has the legal right, if it's vice versa, to say, you know what, I forgive you, and I'm going to stay with you. Or she has, and he has the legal right to say, you know what, I'm going to divorce you. Pretty heavy, huh? That's what Jesus said. Verse 12, but to the rest, I, Paul, not the Lord, say, now this is Paul's opinion, okay? If any brother has a wife who does not believe, she's a non-believer, okay? And she is willing to live with him, let him not divorce her. You see? Paul gives you his opinion. If you marry a non-believer, okay, you make the mistake already, and she doesn't want to leave you, and you're the Christian, and she's willing to stay with you, then you're to stay together. And hoping and praying that sometime she will get saved, or he will get saved. Like my wife did with me. She made a mistake. I mean, I totally deceived her. I mean, we knew each other way back from high school. We were not boyfriend, girlfriend. We had two separate lives. When I was in Vietnam is when she wrote to me. I began to write to her, and we fell in love with each other. I came home. I was up in the hospital, Naval Hospital in Oakland, California. She came to see me. And then I came back to see her. And she was a missionary's daughter. And I seduced her. She got pregnant. And then we got married because I told her, I love you, and I'm going to marry you. And then we had our child, our first child. You see? And I learned. And then I came to Christ 4.5 years later. But she went through hell in the first 4.5 years of

0: life. Think about what you can get yourself into if you're not careful. Learn from other people. Learn from the Word of God, what God's Word says. And it's really important, because then God can not only anoint you and bless you, and as you're praying for that partner that God will bring to you, then He will show you, and you're going to see something that is so different. Because when you see that person that God brings to you, man, it's going to be God's perfect will for your life. God's perfect will. You'll blow your mind. What God will do in your life if you really wait upon Him for the best, not for second best. Watch verse 13. And a woman who has a husband who does not believe, if he is willing to live with her, let her not divorce him. Notice that. For the unbelieving husband, notice, is sanctified. That doesn't mean saved. He's set apart. Your salvation, your relationship with Jesus Christ puts a covering over your marriage and your family. Watch what he says. For the unbelieving husband is sanctified or set apart by the wife, and the unbelieving wife is set apart by the husband. Otherwise, your children would be unclean, but now they are holy. Like when I was an unbeliever, my wife was a believer, my children were protected by God. Isn't that cool? Protected by God, because she was a Christian. I was not. But our home was actually protected by the Lord. I remember one time my wife had my little baby. It was actually one of my second sons. And I came home, I was enraged by something. And she told me something. She was in the kitchen with my baby boy. And she tried to say something, and I was so angry, and I kicked her. And you know what? It was like an angel intervened. Behold, nothing happened to her. And I was at the point when I was ready, getting convicted over and over by the Holy Spirit to feel really bad inside, but it was right before my conversion came. Because that's what I was taught. My dad taught me that. When he did it to my mom. My problem was not alcohol, drugs, never touch drugs. Alcohol, very little. But I think it's really important that we understand that if we have those situations and problems, that we need to know our limits. You need to know your limits. Because if you don't know your limits, you're going to get yourself in big, big trouble. So Paul here is giving us great advice, whether you're single or you're married. Look what else he says. This is so cool. Verse 15. But if the unbeliever departs, okay, so the unbeliever is going to depart. Let him depart. Notice, a brother or a sister is not under bondage in such cases, but God has called us to peace. Notice that. Called us to peace. If that person wants to leave, they can leave. You're not under bondage. You should be at peace with God, because God is your protector. And then verse 16, for how do you know, O wife, whether you will save your husband, or how do you know, notice, O husband, whether you will save your wife? But as God has distributed to each one, as the Lord has called each one of us, let him walk, and so I ordain in all the churches. Which means what? Stick to what God has called you to be. Married? Get me, stay married. Single? Stay single. He says, was anyone called while circumcised? Let him not be uncircumcised. Was anyone called while uncircumcised? Let him not be circumcised. So here again, Paul is talking about opportunity to serve. Circumcision is nothing. And uncircumcision is nothing. But keeping the commandment of God is what matters. Now remember, the Jew coming to Jesus Christ, before when he was a baby, 8 days old, they would circumcise them. Okay? Then, when Jesus came and when Paul was preaching and Peter was preaching, Paul says to them, look, you guys, if you're a Jew and you come to Jesus Christ, awesome, you're in. Okay? Because the Jews were having a problem with Gentiles coming to the Lord because they were not circumcised physically. So they wouldn't accept them. So Paul taught them in the Word of God that Jesus said, it doesn't matter whether you're circumcised or not. In the Lord, everybody's the same. It's not about physical circumcision. It's the circumcision of the heart. Being transformed, becoming born again of the Holy Spirit. You see? Where in the old time law, it was all about tradition. And Jesus Christ came to set the captives free. He didn't come to make a bunch of rules and regulations. He came and gave us His love, His grace, His mercy, and He gave us His peace so that we could be at peace with Jesus Christ. So He was talking to the Jew and to the Gentile. Verse 20, let each one remain in the same calling which he was called. Notice that. Were you called while a slave, then do not be concerned about it. But if you can be made free, rather use it. So if you were a slave before and you get set free, enjoy it then. Whatever God gives to you. For he who is called in the Lord while a slave is the Lord's freeman, and likewise he who is called while free is Christ's slave. So you used to be a slave to your master before that, and he would pay you and he would own you. And you think about how when Christ came and your master would set you free, now we have become, Paul says, Paul an apostle of Jesus Christ, or Paul a servant of Jesus Christ. We have become now slaves of Jesus Christ, not because we have to, but we have what? Volunteered. We do it because we love Him. I'm a servant of Christ. Doulos. And in the Old Testament, in order to become a slave in the book of Exodus, it says you went over, like I go to the market, buy a slave, bring him home. He works for me for 6 years. He has a wife now, children, 6 years are up. He says, okay, you're free to go now. 6 years. But he says, but master, I love you. You've been so good to me. I got a wife. I have children. I don't want to depart. I want to stay with you forever. Then he would take his slave to the doorpost of his house. He would take a little thing, then put his ear, right ear next to the door, and he'd drill a hole through the ear, and then would put an earring on his right ear. That's where the piercing of ears came. The wearing of an earring means to be a slave by choice. By choice. And it's so cool to see that you and I have become slaves by choice as I have volunteered and given my life to Jesus Christ. I don't follow Him because I have to. It's because I want to. I'm not being forced. I love Him. And I want to stay with Him. And I want to serve Him. See, that's what he's talking about.
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0: Look what else he says. For he, verse 22, for he who is called in the Lord while a slave is the Lord's freeman. Likewise, he who is called free is Christ's slave. He says, you were bought at a price. Do not become slaves of men. What did Jesus Christ do? He paid fully for you when he died on the cross and shed his blood for you. So he says, brethren, verse 24, let each one remain with God in that state in which he was called. Isn't that cool? Whatever God has called you to do in whatever state, stay that way. You don't have to change anything. God will change you. God will mold you and shape you into his image and what he wants you to be. And then verse 25 to 35, advice to the unmarried, to the single now. Not concerning virgins, the unmarried, those that have never, ever had any physical contact. And by the way, young girls and young guys, if you were actually sexually active in the world, and when you came to Christ, you're just like a virgin in the Lord. That's so cool. That you don't have to tell people your past, you can start a brand new life in Jesus Christ. Look what he says. Now concerning virgins, I have no commandment from the Lord, yet I will give judgment as one whom the Lord in his mercy has made trustworthy. Paul says, he says, I'm a total single person now. I have no wife. I've never touched a woman anymore. I'm done. Paul says. And then he says this, I suppose therefore that this is good because of the present distress that is good for a man to remain as he is. Now, you got to get the background. Paul is saying it's good to stay single because remember where they were. There was Roman persecution. Husband and wives, single people, and their children were being arrested, taken to Caesar Nero, and they would have to confess Caesar is Lord or Christ is Lord. If I confess Christ is Lord, then I would be taken with my family, separated, and then I would be put to death. That's the whole thing. So Paul here is talking in reference, verse 26, to the threat of the Roman persecution, which was the present distress. They were being oppressed. So Paul says, why get married if you're going to be arrested by the Romans and they're going to put you in prison and they're going to kill you? You're going to be in the presence of the Lord anyways. You know, stay single. Then he goes on to say this. He says, are you bound by a wife? Do not seek to be loose from your wife. Are you loose from your wife? Don't seek a wife. Talking of that persecution. But then at the same time, in the present state today, notice what Paul is saying. You don't have to go out looking for a wife. God will bring you the person that he wants in your life. It's so cool to see that. I respect young men and women that wait on the Lord. Wait on the Lord. And they're married to the Lord. And they spend their time in prayer and the Word of God and learning and waiting upon God. And it's so cool to see God bring that person to that young man and that young woman that is going to be faithful to her, faithful to him. And they're going to have children. And they're going to have their marriage. And they're so in love with each other. Yes, they have difficult times. They have problems. But because the Lord is in the center of the camp, they solve their problems in the Lord. You see? But people that don't put Christ in their lives in the center, then they do stupid things. And they dissolve their marriages. And they hurt one another. And they hurt their families. So here Paul gives great advice, verse 28. But even if you do marry, you have not sinned. And if a virgin marries, she has not sinned. Nevertheless, such will have trouble in the flesh, but I will spare you. Notice that. Because of the persecution, you're going to have problems. Because your husband may be taken and killed, and you'll be separated from him, and then they'll kill you. Verse 29. But this I say, brethren, the time is short. See, Paul has this thing about Jesus coming soon. He says, you guys, the time is short. The Lord's coming, or you're going to be in the presence of the Lord maybe tonight, next day, or next week, or next month. They're going to kill you. And then he says this, so that from now on, even those who have wives should be as though they have no wife. He says, focus and get central in what? In Jesus Christ. Your relationship with God is the most important thing. If your relationship with Jesus Christ is complete, then your relationship with your husband and your wife and everybody else is going to be cool. But if Christ is not the Lord of your life, then you're going to have difficulty with everybody else. Everybody else. Because think of how many husbands fall in love more with their wives and their children more than Jesus Christ. So Paul gives great advice to the married and to the unmarried. Then he says this. Notice, verse 30. Those who weep as though they did not weep, those who rejoice as though they did not rejoice, those who buy as though they did not possess. Notice, don't get caught up with your possessions. The time is short. Jesus is coming soon. And those who use this world as not misusing it. It says, for in the form of this world is passing away. But I want you to be without care. He who is unmarried cares for the things of the Lord, how he may please the Lord. You guys mark that those of you that are single. Look what he said. If you fall in love with Jesus Christ, you're not looking for a boyfriend, not a girlfriend, not a husband. You're going to fully in love with Jesus Christ. That's going to be the center of it. And you're going to what? Please the Lord. Verse 33. But he who is married, notice the distraction, cares about the things of the world, how he may please his wife. Nothing wrong with pleasing your wife. It's when you please your wife and you don't please the Lord. That's the problem. See, Paul gives us the whole insight here. Verse 34. He says, there is a difference between a wife and a virgin. The unmarried woman cares about the things of the Lord that she may be holy. Notice this, both in body and spirit, which means you don't have sex with your boyfriend. You're totally given in marriage to the Lord as a single woman. And so men too, the guys too. He goes on to say, but she who is married cares about the things of the world, how she may please her husband. And think of how many husbands or wives, because they're so into each other, they displease the Lord. And they're out of God's perfect will for their lives. And they need to return to their first love. And then he says, verse 35, in this I say for your own profit, notice, not that I may put a leash or a snare on any of you, but for what is proper, and that you may serve the Lord, check this out, without any distractions. Underline that. No distractions should be in your life as single or as married in any way. And then he concludes by verses 36 to 40 saying this, but if any man thinks that he's behaving improperly toward his virgin, if she has passed the flower of her youth, and thus it must be, let him do what he wishes. He does not sin, let her marry. And then he says, nevertheless, he who stands steadfast in his heart, having no necessity, but has power over his own will, and has so determined in his heart that he will keep himself a virgin, does well. Notice that. Just like Paul the Apostle. Notice if you, God gives you the gift of sin, that's great. Verse 38. So then he who gives her in marriage, does well. But he who does not give her in marriage, does even better. A wife is bound by the law as long as her husband lives. See, no divorce. You live together. And then check this out. A wife is bound by the law as long as her husband lives, but if her husband dies, so I die or she dies, then he says what? She is at liberty to do what? To be married to whom she wishes only in the Lord. Only in the Lord. If not, you stay what? Single and you wait on the Lord. Not an unbeliever husband. We have seen in the church here widows that their husbands have died. And we saw one case here, a good friend of ours said he was coming to Calvary a long time ago. He died. So he gave all his inheritance to his wife. His wife met somebody else. This guy saw what she had. He gave it to her. They got married, took everything for her, and then dumped her. That's what happens. That's what happens. You gotta really be careful in the Lord, to make sure that this is the word of the Lord. Did God really say this to me? And then be patient and wait upon God, and you give yourself fully, completely to Jesus Christ, and then he will do whatever he wants in your life. Look at the last verse 40. But she is happier if she remains, even as what? According to my judgment, and I think that I have also the Spirit of God. So what does he say? But if she is happier, if she remains as she is. How's that? Single. Paul says, like me. You're happier. God gives you that gift. And if you have problems, then you start praying that God will bring you the person that he has prepared for you.
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13: Jesus said, if we know the truth will make us free. 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Stay with us as we discuss the Christian's greatest discovery. Shalom, and welcome to Messianic Perspectives, a daily program where we look into the scriptures from a distinctive first century Jewish point of view. I'm Liz Aiello. Today, Dr. Gary Hedrick is discussing the Christian's greatest discovery. I'll be back at the close of the program to tell you about our special offer. And now, with today's installment, here's Gary Hedrick.
14: Welcome, you listening friend. It's good to have you with us today as we continue our series of studies from the life of Abraham, which we've entitled The Christian's Greatest Discovery. And of course, the discovery we've been talking about is the assurance of salvation. And we've been noticing how even Abraham, that great patriarch of the Jewish nation, even Abraham needed assurance. And God gave it to him by confirming and reconfirming his covenant with Abraham over and over again. And when we ran out of time on the last program, we were talking about the fact that the blessing of the Abrahamic covenant wasn't just for the Jews, although that's certainly part of it. But the blessing of the Abrahamic covenant is for all nations, the Jews, the Gentiles, and the Church of God. You see, God has a non-discriminatory policy. Sometimes we Christians get so caught up in the whole idea of the Jews being God's chosen people, and they are God's chosen people, but we need to remember that God loves Gentiles as well. He loves the Arabs. Yes, he does. He loves the Arab people. In fact, since we're right here in Genesis anyway, let me show you something in Genesis chapter 16. This is where we find the origin of the Arab nations. And you will recall that after Hagar conceived a child by Abraham, his wife Sarah had her evicted. Sarah was jealous of the fact that Hagar had been able to conceive a child because she couldn't have a child herself. So there was Hagar, the Egyptian handmaid of Sarah, pregnant, wandering around in exile out there in that Palestinian desert. Now remember, that baby inside her was half Hebrew and half Egyptian. Abraham was the father. Hagar was the mother. And that's what the Arab people are, basically half Jewish and half Egyptian. That's who they are. So these people who are warring and feuding in the Middle East, the Arabs and the Jews, are cousins. It's a family feud. But there Hagar was, wandering around in the desert, nowhere to go, no one to turn to, a completely hopeless situation from a human standpoint. And what happened? The Bible says here in Genesis 16:7, and the angel of the Lord found her, that is, found Hagar, by a fountain of water in the wilderness, by the fountain in the way to Shur. The Lord found Hagar, it says. I like that. He was pursuing her, you see. And it wouldn't have mattered where she went. God would have found her. Listen, she could have been 10,000 miles away in the most remote part of Antarctica, and God would have found her. But in this case, he found her by a well, and he began to speak to her. And he said in verse 8, Hagar, Sarah's maid, whence comest thou? And whither wilt thou go? Where did you come from, and where are you going? And that blew Hagar's mind, you see, that God knew her name, and that he saw her. You see, in Egyptian religion, Egyptian mythology, the gods and goddesses were all very impersonal. They were untouchable. And here was the Hebrew God, the God of Abraham, talking to her. And not only that, but he even knew her name. Can you imagine how she felt? She didn't think anybody cared. And then the Lord appears to her personally. That's why, from that day forward, Hagar called that place Be'er Lahai-Roi. In the Hebrew, it means, well of the living one who sees me. But that's the kind of a God he is. And by the way, my friend, he sees you, too. You may be wandering around in a wilderness of your own, and you may think nobody cares, but God does. He sees you, and he knows you, and he loves you. And look what else the Lord told Hagar. He said in verse 10, I will multiply thy seed exceedingly, that it shall not be numbered for multitude. And her son, of course, was Ishmael, and Ishmael became the father of the Arab nations. You see, when Jesus comes again, all nations, Jews and Gentiles alike, all nations will be blessed in Abraham's seed, and they shall beat their swords into plowshares, Isaiah says, and their spears into pruning hooks. Nation shall not lift up sword against nation, neither shall they learn war any more. Won't that be nice? Then every man shall sit under his own vine and fig tree, according to the prophets, it says. Sickness and disease will be unknown. Poverty will be banished forever. And at long last, this world will enjoy the long hoped for and long dreamed of age of prosperity and blessing under the reign of King Jesus, the Messiah, in that glorious millennial age. The Jews call it the Messianic Age. Christians call it the Millennial Kingdom. It refers to the same period of time. And may God hasten that day. In the meantime, we'll continue proclaiming the gospel to the Jew first and also to the Gentile. Pray for us, won't you? Pray for our missionaries. Let me share something with you. I think it'll encourage you that the Lord is at work among his people, the Jews. We heard about a young Hasidic Jew in Ohio who has come to the Lord. You know, the Hasidic Jews are the ones who wear black clothing and long beards and locks of hair down the sides and black hats. They're very, very devout people. And this young Jewish man, his name is Yitzhak, had been studying the 110th Psalm, where it says, The Lord, and that's Yahweh in the Hebrew, the Lord said unto my Lord, and that's the Hebrew word Adonai, Sit thou at my right hand until I make thine enemies thy footstool. Well, the more Yitzhak read that passage, the more confused he became. Was God speaking to himself? The Lord said unto my Lord. Who was David's Lord? Was it the Messiah? The rabbis said no. So he was very confused, and he went to the synagogue and checked the Jewish commentaries, and they said this was a reference to King David and his son. But Yitzhak wasn't convinced. Finally, he sought the advice of some Christians, and these Christians met with Yitzhak one night and very lovingly explained to him that the 110th Psalm is where David is actually overhearing a conversation between God the Father and God the Son, between God the Father and Yeshua, the Messiah. And what it means is that God the Father said to the Messiah, Sit thou at my right hand. And there was Yitzhak, dressed in black, with his curls and beard, and there were these Christians. And when they were finished explaining Psalm 110, Yitzhak told them, he said, That's what I believe. And that night, he came to saving faith in Yeshua HaMashiach, Jesus the Messiah. Well, the immediate response of Yitzhak's family was to disown him. But a few weeks later, Yitzhak's father called him on the phone and said, I cannot disown you. You are my son. You will always be my son. And then he asked Yitzhak, he said, Son, tell me why you have made this decision to follow Jesus. And Yitzhak told his father about Psalm 110 and some other messianic passages and had an opportunity to share with him his faith in Jesus Christ. Then Yitzhak's father suddenly became ill and died before Yitzhak could get to the hospital. They told him later that just before his father died, with that Jewish family standing all around the bed, he looked up at them and he said this, If Yeshua is good enough for Yitzhak, he's good enough for me. And that precious Jewish man died, a believer in Jesus Christ. And then after the traditional 7 days of mourning, which the Jews call Shiva, Yitzhak stood before a council of 17 Orthodox Jewish rabbis. This was in Shaker Heights, Ohio, over on the east side of Cleveland. and he testified of his faith in Yeshua HaMashiach. The rabbis were quoting from their commentaries, and they were trying to convince him to recant his faith in Jesus Christ. And Yitzhak presented them with five specific messianic passages they couldn't explain. Finally, at the end of the session, he told these 17 rabbis, he said, "You can have your commentaries. I'll take the Bible." You see, my friend, the Lord is at work among his people, the Jews. He hasn't forgotten them. The question is, have we? Have we forgotten them? Instead of to the Jew first, are we taking the gospel to the Jew last? Well, here at the Christian Jew Foundation, we're working to maintain that biblical priority. Our specialty is Jewish evangelism, and we're out there reaching Jewish people with the gospel. Our workers are in Israel, England, South America, the United States, South Africa, in just about every major Jewish population center of the world. And it's your prayers and your giving that make it all possible. Well, that's all for today.
13: Thank you, Gary, and thank you, listening friend, for tuning in today. It's always good to have you with us as we look into God's Word together. Now, let me tell you about our special offer. It's the compact disc, which includes all of the programs in this current series of studies on The Christian's Greatest Discovery. Of course, the discovery we're talking about is the truth of the believer's security. When we understand that salvation depends on Christ and His merits rather than on ourselves and our merits, then we've taken the first step toward walking in true freedom. It's unfortunate that so many of us don't fully appreciate our security in Christ. We get bogged down in our spiritual lives because we never know from one minute to the next how we stand with God. That's why this teaching is so important. We need to know that our standing before God doesn't fluctuate depending on how well we perform. 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I'm Liz Aiello. 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
3: Many people wake up feeling uninspired. They struggle to face each new day with passion. If that's you, the answer is to start small. Gain a broader perspective by finding blessing in life's everyday moments. Somewhere out there is a person who wishes they had your opportunities. They wish they could enjoy the simple pleasures of life that you can, like one more sunrise, one more conversation with a loved one, or one more day of good health. Someone out there would happily choose your financial problems over theirs, or your relational troubles over theirs. I'm not suggesting that life is easy for you. We all face challenges, which is why we can't fall prey to the lie that our circumstances prevent us from feeling happy. The greatest people to be around are those who stay optimistic despite their struggles. They find encouragement in their faith and choose to take each day as it comes. Instead of wallowing in discouragement, they focus on their blessings, big or small. 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I'm Jim Daly.
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8: In 1783, the Revolutionary War was nearly over, but America's future remained uncertain. Officers in the Continental Army were angry. Congress had failed to provide promised pay, and some considered using the Army's power to force the government's hand. George Washington understood their frustration, but he also knew the liberty they had fought to win could be destroyed by the very army that secured it. Washington confronted his officers and urged them to choose honor, patience, and loyalty to the Republic over rebellion. He could have used their anger to increase his own power. Instead, he used his influence to restrain it. Power asks what it can take. Character asks what duty requires. Washington's lesson still stands. Freedom survives when leaders place principle above ambition and remain faithful to God, country, and the people they serve.
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17: This is John MacArthur inviting you to join me for Portraits of Grace. As our glorious Lord, the sovereign one who rules over all his creation, Jesus knows that a person's worth is based on the value of his soul, not on external considerations. That's why he always looks on the heart and never judges on externals alone. That was evident in the way he dealt with sinners. He never hesitated to confront them, yet he also extended the offer of salvation to men and women of every race, social class, and moral standing. As you have opportunity to minister to others today, don't be influenced by externals such as looks, clothing, economic standing. Do as Jesus did. Look at the heart. Treat them with compassion. Speak the truth without compromise. This is John MacArthur, trusting your lives are portraits of grace.
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3: In the new Christian movie Elijah Peel, in theaters next week, we meet a rock star who's on top of the world, but who tumbles to the bottom. One minute, a 30-something icon is basking in the glow of his fans' adoration. The next, he wakes up in the hospital, wondering what just happened. What did happen, Elijah learns, is that he had a heart attack on stage. It's the natural consequence of years of drinking and drug use. He's lucky to be alive, his manager says, and now he's got a second chance. While he's recovering in the hospital, Elijah meets a young cancer patient named Jessica. She is wise beyond her years, and she's a fan of the singer. But she's not afraid to ask him if he knows Jesus, and she bluntly tells Elijah to clean up his act. Elijah and Jessica form an unlikely bond, and the more this ailing superstar reflects on his life, the more he doesn't like what he sees. Fame is hollow, Elijah admits. What if his life could actually mean something?
4: Hello, Elijah Peel.
6: Hello, young lady.
4: My name is Jessica. They say you are self-destructive. Too many girls, too much partying.
6: I think someone's been watching a bit too much telly.
3: Elijah Peel, the movie, chronicles the spiritual awakening of a man who's tasted everything the world has to offer, but found it lacking. It's a deeply redemptive story, but one that includes allusions to Elijah's promiscuous lifestyle and substance abuse. We see him smoking, and others abuse drugs as well. There's also more profanity here than some might expect in a faith-based film. So we're giving Elijah Peel a 3 out of 5 for family friendliness. You can read the full review at PluggedIn.com/radio, and be sure to follow us on Facebook, Instagram, and YouTube. I'm Adam Holtz with the Plugged In Movie Review by Focus on the Family.
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0: the words and to seal the book. And the reason for this is not in order that he might make it secret, but in order that he might preserve it. Because it's going to be an important message for people in another era. And here we are in the 21st century, and we are reading it. And if Christ does not return, then generations after us will continue to read it and benefit from it and be helped by it. And the emphasis to which we came last time in chapter 11, indeed since the beginning of chapter 10, is on the time of the end. So, for example, back in verse 40 of chapter 11, at the time of the end, the king of the south shall attack him. And that little phrase comes a number of times. And what Daniel is being told is this, that he must keep on record for God's people these events, those that are future to him and past tense to us, and those that are future both to him and to us, the events of the end of time, so that when we come to the end of time, we will not be taken by surprise. Now, the vision that Daniel has been experiencing and recording for us is a vision that has come about as a result of the visit of this angelic character. And this angelic visitor has described in great detail, recorded for us in chapter 11, the wars that are going to be fought and were fought. And from our vantage point, we can take, as we said last time, a secular history, read it right alongside chapter 11, and see the way in which they fold in to each other. Towards the end of chapter 11, around verse 36, and certainly in verse 40, we discover that the historical character of Antiochus Epiphanes, who has been given a central place, some 15 verses covering a relatively short period of time, because he is such a crucial character in what happened. But eventually, if you like, his frame is no longer sufficient to hold the character who is then described. And this pushes us all the way forward, as we said last time, to the Antichrist, to the man of lawlessness, to whom Paul refers in 2 Thessalonians when he writes to encourage the people there. This individual, at the end of chapter 11, transcends the wickedness of anything previously known. It is the very embodiment, if you like, of evil. And as we saw, the actions of this individual are marked by a ferocity, by a kind of blasphemous inhumanity that is so compelling that it is almost inevitable that the people of God would be caused to wonder whether they would be able to survive the onslaught. In other words, if all hell is going to break loose against the people of God in this way, what is going to happen to them? Will they make it to the end? Will they persevere to the end? Will there be anybody left when it's all over? And here, in a surprising place and in a necessary spot, we're given the answer to that question. And as staggering as it sounds to some of our ears this morning, what we have is a description of what will take place at the end of the world. At the end of the world. Now, every so often in our lifetime, people have talked about the end of the world. Now, Barry McGuire wrote his song, The Eve of Destruction. When the clouds grew dark in our school in Yorkshire, at an unlikely time during the day, every so often you have one of those very strange days, and everything turned black, and somebody in the back of the class would go, "It's probably the end of the world." And somebody would turn around and say, "No, it can't be the end of the world. We've got a football match this afternoon. We can't have the end of the world just yet, or I'm going out with Molly here, and we can't have the end of the world." But we're not unfamiliar with apocalyptic visions and apocalyptic fears. It's expressed in art, it's expressed in poetry, it's expressed in film, and definitely in song. And depending on our era, we know this. For example, Fogerty and Creedence Clearwater, after they sang Proud Mary, gave us Bad Moon Rising as a follow-on. And when you read that song and listen to it, The allusions in it are interesting. You know, I think we're in for stormy weather or nasty weather. It's a funny thing to be starting to write about the weather in the 60s. But then if you check it out, you discover, no, that Fogarty wrote this on the back of the death of Martin Luther King, after Robert F. Kennedy had been assassinated, after he had been recalling the movie The Devil and Daniel Webster, where, remember, the character sells his soul to the devil. And in the hurricane scene, everything is blowing around. Furniture, trees, houses, everything's blowing around. It's there at the end of the 60s that Fogarty sits down and he writes, I hear hurricanes are blowing. I know the end's coming soon. I fear the river's overflowing. I hear the voice of rage and ruin. And later, hope you've got your things together. Hope you're quite prepared to die. Looks like we're in for nasty weather. One eye is taken for an eye. Oh, don't go out tonight. Round tonight is bound to take your life. There's a bad moon on the rise. Actually, many people think that last line was, there's a bathroom on the right. And if you listen to it, you'll in fact, I've destroyed the song for you if you've never thought that way. It's a great way to ruin your own illustration as well with such triviality. But no, in actual fact, people might want to think in those kind of trivial terms rather than face up to the apocalyptic challenge of it all, that there is actually an ultimate destination, that there is an end towards which we're moving. The Bible doesn't leave us to guess about these matters. That's the point I want you to understand. When you read the Old Testament, you discover that both truth and time is going somewhere. Truth and time is going somewhere. Read the Old Testament, you discover that everything has a beginning and everything has an end. There's a time to be born, there's a time to die. There's a time to reap, there's a time to sow, time to plant, time to pluck up what is planted, time to gather stones, and so on. Everything moves towards its destination. And the overarching theme of this final chapter, chapter 12, is the fact of God's promise of everlasting life for his persecuted people who persevere to the end. Someone says, well, what is chapter 12 all about? That's what it's all about. It is God's promise of everlasting life for his persecuted people who persevere to the end. And the people will inevitably ask, are we going to make this? How does this story finish? And here you have it. I want to make three observations. First of all, that here we're introduced to what is a time of fearful tribulation. Fearful tribulation. A time of trouble, you will notice in the second sentence of verse 1, and there shall be a time of trouble such as has never been, or a time of anguish. If you let your eye go up the page to verse 44, this one who comes, he will be the focus of alarm, and he shall go out with great fury to destroy and devote many to destruction. Now, what Daniel is being told here is essentially that the punishment of the Jews under Antiochus, or Israel, the people of Israel under Pharaoh, will pale in comparison to the severity of persecution which will be unleashed in this way at the end. Now, you might be tempted to say, well, this is a bunch of Old Testament stuff, you know, and it's somewhat alarming, and maybe we could go into the New Testament where it's a lot nicer. Well, this is Jesus, and I think Jesus is probably quoting from his own reading of the Bible. For in these days, in those days, says Jesus, there will be such tribulation as has not been from the beginning of creation that God created until now, and never will be. You go back and read Mark chapter 13 or Matthew chapter 24, and the allusions that are present in those passages to the Daniel passages show that Jesus knew his Bible. And that any attempt to try, if you like, and divide the scriptures in this unfolding story is a futile exercise. Remember when we studied 2 Timothy, we were made aware of the fact that in these last days there will be terrible times. Remember? Seasons. History will be punctuated by these times of danger. And now we discover that this time of suffering, prior to the return of Jesus, will be more severe, more intense than was ever known in history. Now that is very alarming, isn't it? But notice that I've gone immediately to the second sentence of the first verse. The first sentence and the sentence which follows our sentence provides the promise of help and deliverance to the people of God. At that time shall arise Michael. Here comes the great defender of the people of God. Yes, it is going to be unparalleled persecution, but the people of God may be absolutely secure in the promise of God's provision for them. Now, we could take time to go and look for Michael here, there, and everywhere. You're not going to find him in a lot of places, and I'll tell you where to look for him, and then you can do it on your own. Back in chapter 10 and verse 21, we met him. In the New Testament, you'll meet him in the book of Jude, and you will meet him in Revelation chapter 12. And this figure, this angelic figure, this great prince, is charged with the responsibility to protect the people of God who are described as those, the delivered ones, notice at the end of verse 1, whose names shall be found written in the book. Written in the book. If God has a book of life, as he does, is your name entered in it? So the description that is given here, and it's not unique to chapter 12, is that those whom God delivers, those whom he redeems, he enters in his book. Every so often you may have made a reservation for somewhere, you show up, you give them your name, and the person gives you a blank stare in response. What did you say your name was? Beg. Never heard of it. Well, I made a reservation. We have no record of it. Well, that's a bit of a minor inconvenience, but I do not want to stand before God one day and give my name and say, I have no record of your name. Loved ones, this is not a fiction. The real question is not whether your name is on the books of church. The real question is whether our names are entered in the book of life. He enters the names. Think about it. We were reading Lydia yesterday morning at our elders meeting. Acts chapter 16. One of our elders had been mentioning it to me and said, let's read this. And we did. It was wonderfully helpful. And there in 16, you have this lady who's a nice lady, got a nice job, a nice house, a nice mentality, and very interested in God. And she goes to prayer times. But her name is not entered in the book. Nice lady, nice house, good at hospitality, but her name is not in the book. And very interested in God. What changed? Well, you can read it for yourself. Luke tells us that the Lord opened her heart and she believed. The Lord opened her heart and she believed. The same Lord who opens our hearts is the one who inscribes our name in the book. So the great security for the people of God when they face this tyranny, when they face this tribulation, is already born into the text itself and in this wonderful encouragement by this unseen and this angelic messenger. Now, we've noted this in passing, and one day I think we'll come back and study it properly, but we're reminded all the way through Daniel of angelic activity. Sing, choirs of angels. Sing, all ye citizens of heaven above. Who are they? They are dead people who are still alive, living in heaven. If that's not true, that's also a really silly line. No, you see, angelic activity stands behind more things than we know. The Hebrews says, you know, that you have entertained angels unawares. Unawares. So we've been unaware of granting them hospitality, and we may have been unaware of receiving help from them. Psalm 91, he will give his angels charge over you to guard you in all your ways. But that shouldn't cause us to call in question the reality of their presence or their power. In fact, one day, we'll see things from such a perspective that the scope of angelic activity will actually become apparent, and we'll discover how much we were the beneficiaries of angelic activity about which we knew nothing. So the vastness of the tribulation is set within the protection and promise of deliverance. Spent longer on that than I wanted to. Second point, final separation. Fearful tribulation, final separation. Now, the Bible makes it clear, as we've said, that everything is going somewhere. But it makes it equally clear that everyone is going somewhere. Everyone is going somewhere. Look at the text if you've got your Bible open. And many of those who sleep in the dust of the earth, which is a reminder, from dust you came, to dust you will return. Many of those who sleep in the dust, it's a metaphor, shall awake, some to everlasting life, and some to shame and everlasting contempt. And it is a very, very important point, because contemporary culture, imbibing chunks of New Age philosophy, Hinduism and so on, is increasingly pervaded with the notion that somehow or another, whatever happens in life, it will all be set to rights when you die. But when you read the Bible, it says, no, I'm sorry, that's not the case. The things that separate us in time will separate us in eternity.
1: 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Alistair Begg explains more about the Book of Life tomorrow. 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I'm Bob Lapine. 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
10: In 1783, the Revolutionary War was nearly over, but America's future remained uncertain. Officers in the Continental Army were angry. Congress had failed to provide promised pay, and some considered using the Army's power to force the government's hand. George Washington understood their frustration, but he also knew the liberty they had fought to win could be destroyed by the very army that secured it. Washington confronted his officers and urged them to choose honor, patience, and loyalty to the Republic over rebellion. He could have used their anger to increase his own power. Instead, he used his influence to restrain it. Power asks what it can take. Character asks what duty requires. Washington's lesson still stands. Freedom survives when leaders place principle above ambition and remain faithful to God, country, and the people they serve.
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14: Jesus bears the full weight of our sinfulness on himself in the sense that he takes the punishment of God. Our evil deeds, our evil thoughts, our evil deprivations, and our evil nature. 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
15: 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You can probably think of cases where a president
16: has pardoned a convicted felon. But here's something you'll never hear about: a president securing a criminal's freedom by substitution. That is, by taking the criminal's place, accepting for himself the punishment that the criminal deserved. And yet that sort of punishment, a substitutionary punishment, completely unearned and undeserved, that is exactly what the Son of God accepted and endured in the place of every sinner who would ever trust in him. Consider that eternal truth in John MacArthur's message today, a part of his study called The Gospel According to God. But before we continue this series, I have a letter here from a man who wanted to express his gratitude for Grace to Use ministry in his life, specifically from the German translation work that we have done. He writes, "I have been a devout Christian for what feels like my entire life. Unfortunately, over the past few decades, I have witnessed how major German churches have increasingly distanced themselves from the Word of God and from God himself. My heart bleeds to this day. A few years ago, I came across a book by John MacArthur. I can't even remember which book it was. I didn't have high hopes that it would hold any insights for me. When I started reading, however, I was enlightened and a whole new world of faith opened up to me. I bought the next book by John MacArthur and then another and so on. Today, I have a considerable number of German books by John MacArthur on my shelf. I also discovered Grace to You. When I bought the MacArthur Study Bible, my understanding and faith were lifted to a whole new level. I can't wait for the next book by John MacArthur to be published in German. Your translations of John MacArthur's sermons into German are blessings for souls hungry for God's Word. Keep up the good work. I'm so delighted that your work is growing and that you are giving hope to believers in Germany." Well, what a great letter. And friend, just know that the faithful support of listeners like you is what makes our ministry possible in English and a growing number of other major languages. To partner with us in ministering to people in Germany and all around the world, express your tax-deductible support at gty.org. I'll have the rest of our contact information for you after the lesson. But right now, here's John MacArthur to continue his look at the gospel according to God.
14: There is a time in the future when Israel will look at Jesus Christ and say, "Blessed is he who comes in the name of the Lord." They will recognize their Messiah. That's what Zechariah wrote about. That's when they look on the one they've pierced and mourn for him as an only son, and a fountain of cleansing is opened to them. That's their future salvation. Now, the Old Testament prophets wrote about this, and they wrote about it in no vague terms. Go to Ezekiel 36. Ezekiel 36, some very important insight in verse 16. Here's the message that comes to the people of Israel, the Jewish people. Verse 16, "Then the word of the Lord came to me, saying," and here's the history, "Son of man," that's a title given to Ezekiel, "when the house of Israel was living in their own land, they defiled it by their ways and their deeds. Their way before me was like the uncleanness of a woman in her impurity." Very gross description. "Therefore I poured out my wrath on them for the blood which they had shed on the land, because they had defiled it with their idols. And I scattered them among the nations, and they were dispersed throughout the lands. According to their ways and their deeds, I judged them." And that's exactly what happened. That's called the diaspora, and every Jew knows about that. And it started with the Babylonian deportation. "However," verse 20, "when they came to the nations where they went, when they got scattered all over the world, they profaned my holy name." How did they do that? "Because it was said of them, these are the people of the Lord. Yet they have come out of his land." What is that saying? It's saying this: when they were scattered all over the world, they profaned my holy name because people said, "What kind of a God do these people have who can't even keep them in their land?" And they mocked God. The nations have mocked God. The God of the Jews has been mocked by the nations into which they have been scattered through human history. And so in verse 21, God says, I had concern for my holy name, which the house of Israel had profaned among the nations where they went. Jews all over the world, beleaguered Jews all over the world, struggling throughout all their history. It was hard to sell the rest of the nations on the greatness and the glory and the power of their God. He couldn't even keep them in their own land. Well, this is a picture of the profaning of the name of the true God in the scattering of the Jews through history. Verse 22 is the therefore say to the house of Israel, thus says the Lord God, it's not for your sake, O house of Israel, that I'm about to act. This isn't about you, but for my holy name, which you have profaned among the nations where you went. I've got to do something to gain my reputation back. That's what God's saying. I will, verse 23, vindicate the holiness of my great name, which has been profaned among the nations, which you have profaned in their midst. Then the nations will know that I am the Lord, declares the Lord God, when I prove myself holy among you in their sight. The only way that I'm going to be able to put my glory on display in the nations is to put my glory on display through you. How am I going to do that? First, verse 24, I'll take you from the nations and gather you from all the lands and bring you into your own land. Well, we have a preview of that, don't we? 1948, they went back, reconstituted their nation. That is a fact. Jewish people from all over the world migrating in, rolling in. Some of them even coming to Christ now as individuals. Some of them embracing the gospel now, embracing Jesus as their Messiah now. But the nation remains fixed against Christ as a people. But the day will come in the future, and he's talking about the people, the nation, the house of Israel. Verse 25, here's the key. I will sprinkle clean water on you, and you'll be clean. I'll cleanse you from all your filthiness and all your idols. Moreover, I will give you a new heart, put a new spirit within you. I will remove the heart of stone from your flesh and give you a heart of flesh. I will put my spirit within you and cause you to walk in my statutes, and you will be careful to observe my ordinances. That is a statement of salvation. That's dramatic. In concern for his own holy name, to vindicate his faithfulness and demonstrate his glory, God will one day save the Jews. He is already in the process of regathering them. And in the future, he will save them. Now look at the components of this. These are all elements of salvation. Verse 25, I'll sprinkle clean water on you and you'll be clean. I'll cleanse you from all your filthiness and your idols. That's what salvation is. It's the washing of regeneration, isn't it? It's the cleansing, a sanctification. And then he says in verse 26, the second of these two verses, I will give you a new heart. That's regeneration. You could say that the cleansing is the sanctification and the new heart is the regeneration. A new heart means new life. And I'll give you a new spirit, a new disposition, a new attitude, a new nature. That's conversion. A new mind, new affections. I'll give you new power. A new power, what is that? I will put my spirit within you. And based on the power of the spirit in you, cause you to walk in my statutes and to be careful to observe my ordinances. A new behavior, obedience. A new condition, sanctification, cleansed from sin. A new heart, regeneration. A new disposition or spirit, conversion. A new power, the indwelling Holy Spirit. A new behavior, obedience. All that will come to Israel in the future. That is the salvation of the people. I love this. Verse 28, you'll live in the land that I gave to your forefathers, so you will be my people, and I will be your God. Moreover, I will save you from all your uncleanness. Down in verse 31, He says, you will remember your evil ways and your deeds that were not good, and you will loathe yourselves in your own sight for your iniquities and your abominations. That's the stuff of real repentance, isn't it? They're going to look back over their sins and transgressions, and they're going to hear the preaching of the gospel. Who would they hear it from? 144,000 Jews, converted Gentiles out of every tongue, tribe, and nation that happens during the time of the tribulation. Angels in the heavens, two witnesses. The gospel will be everywhere during that final time of divine judgment on the earth before the return of Christ. They will hear the gospel. They will see their sin. They will repent of their sin. They will look on the one they've pierced. They will mourn for him as an only son. They will be sanctified, regenerated, converted, spirit empowered, and turned into obedient followers of Christ. This is the real stuff. Verse 32, I'm not doing this for your sake. For my sake. On that day, verse 33, I'll cleanse you from all your iniquities. This is salvation. This is promise to Israel here. True conversion for the glory of God. You get the picture. When they come to this point in the future, they will make the confession that is here in Isaiah 53. These will be their words. And let's just go to our text, verses 4 to 6. They're going to look back at Christ, whom they pierced. They're going to reevaluate the attitude. They didn't believe, verse 1 says, who believed the message given to us? Few. Who actually understood the revelation of the arm of the Lord, the power of God in the Lord Jesus Christ? Very few. We weren't impressed with his origin. He was like a sucker branch. He was like a root in parched ground. We weren't impressed with his life. He had no stately form or majesty. Nothing about him attracted us. We were certainly not impressed with his death. Despised, forsaken of men, a man of sorrows, acquainted with grief. He was so despicable in his death, we wouldn't even look at him. He was despised, and we thought of him as nothing. He was a nobody. That's what we thought. But now everything's changed. Now we know all those griefs, all those sorrows were ours. Surely our griefs he himself bore. And our sorrows he carried. We had esteemed him stricken, smitten by God, and afflicted. We thought that God was punishing him for his blasphemy. Now we know he was pierced through for our transgressions, crushed for our iniquities, chastened for our well-being, scourged for our healing. Complete reversal of the estimate concerning Christ. They admit their horrible error in that future day. They will confess. They know the history of Jesus. They know he was pierced. They know he was crushed or bruised. They know he was punished at the end of a mock trial. They know he was scourged. That's part of their history. Every Jew knows that. But one day they're going to admit that it wasn't for his blasphemies. It was for theirs. They're going to say, we understand our transgressions. We understand our iniquities. Our transgressions, our iniquities, those are negatives. They will confess that Jesus was punished by God for their transgressions. That means violations. Transgressions means a step over the line. Violating the law of God. Iniquities, that's a different word. Essentially, it's a word that means to bend double, twisted, like a pretzel. To bend double. It's perversions. We now know that he suffered for our violations and our perversions. That's the negative. The positive is he suffered to bring about our well-being. See it there, middle of the verse, our well-being. Punishment for our well-being fell on him, and by his scourging we are healed. There's the positives. He died under the weight of the punishment of God against our transgressions and our iniquities, our violations and our perversions. And in so doing, he purchased for us well-being and healing. Well-being is shalom in Hebrew. Shalom, peace, full blessedness, and healing, spiritual wholeness, spiritual health. The death of the physician made the patient well. We were sinful and thus sick, grieving, sorrowful, guilty, guilty of violations, guilty of perversion, separated from God, no peace, no spiritual health. But he took our sins and our griefs and our sorrows and everything that comes with sin, and he placed himself voluntarily under the judgment of God to be punished for our sins and to then purchase our peace with God and our true blessedness. Thus does the whole nation of Israel, at least a third after the two-thirds of the rebels are purged out, according to Zechariah, one-third of the nation confess its long, long rejection of Christ, its long blasphemy of God, and they will be saved. This is the stunning reality of the future for the nation Israel. There's one other thing that I want to do to help you see verse 6 in another way. In verse 6, we have the deepest recognition of sin. They talk about their attitudes, they will, when they say we had the wrong estimation of him. We esteemed him or considered him or thought of him or reckoned him. In other words, our thinking was corrupt. We were wrong in what we thought about him. They talk about behaviors. That's the transgressions and iniquities. And they talk about deprivations. Sinners recognize this. They lack well-being. They lack shalom. They lack peace with God. They had no, as Isaiah 54 calls it, covenant of peace which couldn't be shaken. And they also lacked wholeness, spiritual health. They were sick. Chapter 1 says sick from head to toe, sick in sin. So they understand those issues, the corrupt thinking, corrupt behavior, and the absence of all that is good. They know that. But there's something else that a sinner must come to grips with. And that is, it isn't just a matter of how we think, attitudes. It isn't just a matter of what we do. It isn't just a matter of what we lack. Confession of sin gets down to the bottom line. It is a matter of who we are. The problem is in our nature, and that's where verse 6 comes in. It's in our nature. It is more profound than most would recognize looking at this section. This part of the confession looks not at the manifestations of sin, but the cause. Here's the problem. All of us are like sheep, and we've gone astray. Each of us has turned to his own way. And he says it's in our nature. Sheep act like sheep. Sheep don't act like anything but sheep. We're acting consistently with our nature. And in fact, they will find a parallel in sheep. Sheep are stupid, defenseless, helpless, wanderers. They don't get in flocks like geese, and they don't hang around herds like cows. They don't stay together. So they're a good analogy. They have built into them a tendency to wander away from security and safety and provision and wander off, not in a group, but all by themselves, each going his own way. They follow that internal impulse that leads them away from all that is safe and secure and helpful. Our problem is deep in our nature. We're like sheep, defenseless, stupid, helpless wanderers. Remember in Matthew 9:36, Jesus looked at the people and said, they're like sheep without what? Shepherd. They're just going their own way, following their own sinful path that their nature dictates. They follow the intuition of their own wretched fallenness. That's what sinners do. It's what sinners do. I mean, how many options do sinners have? Huh? Today, how many do you have? Well, there's no end to the options. You can follow your own way. And without Jesus Christ, you will. You'll follow the path of sin that you choose. You'll go your own way like a sheep does. Oh, there'll be some others that are going your way, so you'll eventually bump into them. But it's all very personal and very independent. This is how sheep function. And this is part of a true confession, folks. This is a genuine repentance that recognizes that the evidences of sin betray a nature of sin. Gathering all that guilt and all that just punishment and, as it were, dying for not only what we've done, but who we are. Jesus bears the full weight of our sinfulness on himself in the sense that he takes the punishment of God. That's what the verse says at the end. The Lord has caused the iniquity of us all fall on him. Our evil deeds, our evil thoughts, our evil deprivations, and our evil nature. For all of that, the servant of Jehovah bears the full weight of punishment. That's what it says. The Lord has caused the iniquity of us all to fall on him. The Lord God himself chose the sacrificial lamb, the servant Messiah. The sacrificial lamb, the servant Messiah, was voluntarily willing to submit himself to become the vicarious substitute. God caused him then to pick up all the guilt that belonged to us and take the full fury of divine wrath. Five different ways in those verses, five different ways it speaks of the vicarious substitutionary provision of Jesus Christ dying in our place. This is the heart of the gospel. Now, just a footnote, it wasn't the sin that killed him. It was God who killed him. It wasn't the sin. He didn't have any sin. He was sinless, holy, harmless, undefiled, separate from sinners. Sin did not kill Jesus. God killed Jesus to pay for sin that he never committed, but that you did and I did.
16: 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Now for the entire Grace to You staff, I'm Phil Johnson with a question. Is there anything more tragic than when someone is sent to jail, or worse, executed for a crime he didn't commit? Of course, that's exactly what happened to Christ at Calvary. And if you're a Christian, that miscarriage of justice is cause for your rejoicing. See what I mean tomorrow. It's another half hour of unleashing God's truth, one verse at a time. On Grace to You.
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31: Thank you for joining us. As believers in our Lord and Savior, Jesus Christ, it is vital that we possess the mind of Christ. How do we do that? By consistently studying and applying God's Word daily. We are compelled to let the mind of Christ be in us and assures us that as the children of God, we can have the mind of Christ. 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
32: Well, we are journeying right through the book of Revelation. We are in Revelation chapter 3, verses 14 through 17 is our text for today. If you would turn there in your Bibles, Revelation chapter 3, verses 14 through 17. We are dealing with the last church in Asia Minor, which is Laodicea. The scripture reads, "To the angel of the church in Laodicea write, these are the words of the Amen, the faithful and true witness, the ruler of God's creation. I know your deeds, that you are neither cold nor hot. I wish you were either one or the other. So because you are lukewarm, neither hot nor cold, I am about to spit you out of my mouth. You say I am rich, I have acquired wealth, and do not need a thing, but you do not realize that you are wretched, pitiful, poor, blind, and naked." And from this particular passage of scripture, the Lord is leading us to preach Laodicea, the lukewarm church.

located in the Lycus Valley, southwest of Phrygia. The church began through the ministry of Epaphras while Paul was ministering in Ephesus. Paul personally never visited Laodicea. The city of Laodicea was primarily known. This city was known for banking. It was known for commerce. Laodicea was known for wool and law and medicine, and notably its eye salve. An inadequate local water supply forced the city to build an underground aqueduct. My wife and I have been there. The church in Laodicea was arrogant. It was self-sufficient. It was affluent. It was an affluent church in an affluent city. By the close of the first century BC, Laodicea was a leading city in Asia Minor and was known for its economy. This city was known for its finance, industry, and trade. Laodicea became the wealthiest and most important commercial center in the region. The city was destroyed by an earthquake in AD 60. After the disaster, Rome offered financial assistance, but as citizens of one of the most prosperous places in the empire, the people refused Roman charity and rebuilt the city with their own personal wealth. They were well off. From the Isle of Patmos, John penned the book of Revelation. During this particular time, Emperor Domitian ruled the Roman Empire. Domitian declared himself to be a living God. He said, "I am God. Worship me, you citizens." Christians then would not submit to emperor's demand for worship and began facing religious persecution because they wouldn't worship this emperor. It is possible that many of the lukewarm Christians in Laodicea divided their allegiance between Christ and the emperor, trying to appease both God and the emperor to avoid persecution and the subsequent loss of life, property, and social status. Ultimately, the church in Laodicea sacrificed her faithfulness to the Lord Jesus for the sake of holding on to her wealth and position. The passage breakdown goes this way. Verse 14 is a word from the Lord. Verse 14 is a word from the Lord, and verses 15 through 17 is the church's spiritual temperature. And that's about all we can go because this message is so loaded, and we'll preach part two next time, Lord willing. So let's look at verse 14, a word from the Lord. Verse 14 says, "To the angel of the church in Laodicea write, these are the words of the Amen, the faithful and true witness, the ruler of God's creation." Let's break this down some. The phrase "to the angel of the church." See that? The phrase "to the angel of the church" means the message is from the Lord Jesus Christ to the angel of the church, which is a reference to the church's pastor. To the angel of the church is, it represents the church's pastor, who is called the angel of the church, the guardian of the church, the one who protects and oversees the church's affairs. This was John's message, not only to those in Laodicea, but also the churches throughout all generations. The message that Christ gives John to the church, to the pastors, was not just for that particular church, but churches throughout the church age. In verse 14a, look at that. Look at the text. Keep your Bible open as we exegete the scriptures. Verse 14a says, "These are the words of the Amen." Say amen. Now, Jesus identifies himself as the Amen. Did you know Jesus, one of the names for Christ is the Amen? You see, how do you know that? Because of what the scripture says. You say, "Show me, I'll gladly do that." In 2 Corinthians chapter 1, verse 20, it says, "For no matter how many promises God has made, they are yes in Christ. And so through him, the Amen."

0: man is spoken by us to the glory of God. And all God's children said, amen also refers to that which is affirmed. It is, when you're saying amen, you're saying it is certain. When you say amen, you're saying it is fixed. When you're saying amen, you're saying it is unchangeable. Amidst the congregation, when truth is spoken in the midst of the congregation, we usually say what? Okay, go on. It's okay to say it now. Say what? Amen. Amen is a word that is used to affirm that a statement is true. It is used to confirm that a statement is true. Now, some folks say amen just to be saying amen. Somebody, amen. What did I just say? I don't know, but amen. Just amen. Just amen. They just amen and amen. You need to know what you amen in. You amen the truth. You amen the word of God. You amen what God is doing amidst his people. If the truth is not spoken, don't you say amen, because you don't affirm what is not true. Y'all hanging with me? In verse 14b, the phrase "the faithful and true witness" means Christ is completely trustworthy. Look at that. He's faithful and true witness. Means Christ is completely trustworthy, and he gives a perfectly accurate witness and evaluation of the spiritual state of this particular church, Laodicea. Church in Laodicea, as well as for individual lives today. Christ is not only speaking to this church, but he's speaking to all the churches throughout the church age. And Christ spoke individually to each of the churches, and each of those churches represent many of the churches that we have today, even in this particular era. Beloved, everything that Christ says is perfect and truth. Verse 14b, the faithful and true one. That means that everything that Christ says is perfect. As a matter of fact, Christ is the personification of truth. He is the absolute truth and nothing but the truth. When in verse 14c, it says the ruler of God's creation. See that? The ruler of God's creation. It means that Christ is the creator. He's the creator. I mean, we didn't just evolve. We weren't a part of some cosmic explosion and there we are. It went puff and there it all. Oh, no. In the beginning, God created the heavens and the earth. We didn't just evolve. So the ruler of God's creation, it means that Christ is the creator and ruler of the world and the church. He is Lord of both the material realm. He is Lord over even the invisible realm, and he is Lord over the spiritual realm. You got that? You say, how do you know God created all? Because of what the scripture says. We say, why do you believe the scripture? Because if I don't have the scriptures, what else do you believe? And he said, why do you believe? I believe it by faith. The scripture validates itself. I wish I can just talk about the scripture a while, but time won't permit. But guarantee me, if the Lord let me, I'll be talking more about the scripture in the future. You say, how do you know God created it all? Because of what the scripture say. Well, what does the scripture say? Colossians chapter 1, verse 16 says, for in him, who is him? Personal, that's a pronoun for Christ. For in Christ, all things were created, things in heaven and on earth. God, Christ created everything on earth, in earth. He created everything that you can see, visible, that you can't see, invisible, whether thrones or powers or rulers or authorities, all things were created by him and for him. Everything is created for the glory of God. The glory of God. Everything. You were created for the glory of, for glory of God. People have come into office of power because of the glory of God. It is he that raises up and brings down. We are who we are by the glory of God. God created us and not we ourselves. We are his people and the sheep of his pastor. Amen. Then we transition down to the church's spiritual temperature. This church had a spiritual temperature. And not only does this church have a spiritual temperature, you too also have a spiritual temperature. I just wonder, are you, what is your spiritual temperature? Are you lukewarm? Are you cold? Or are you hot? The church, this particular church had a temperature. You say, tell me about it. In verses 15 through 17, it says, look what Christ says. I know your deeds, that you are neither cold nor hot. I wish you were either one or the other. Don't be in between on me. So because you are lukewarm, say lukewarm. You're going to hear that a lot. Say lukewarm. Don't be afraid. Maybe some lukewarmers out there. So because you are lukewarm, neither hot nor cold, I am about to spit you out of my mouth. You say, I am rich, I have acquired wealth, and do not need a thing. But you do not realize that you are wretched, pitiful, poor, blind, naked. Ooh, what if somebody called you wretched, pitiful, poor, blind, naked? You'd be ready to knock them out. You say, how do you know the Bible? You say, Pastor, how do you know God wrote this Bible? Because you'll never call yourself wretched, pitiful, poor, blind, and naked. You'll never call yourself filthy rag. Bible calls us names that we would not call ourselves. And in fact, the matter, we really have too high of a view of ourselves. In contrast to the other six churches, the Lord does not give a single word of commendation to this particular church. Not one word. He only gives words of rebuke to this particular church. Jesus emphasizes the lukewarm, apathetic nature of this particular church. He says, I know your deeds. And just like he knows the deeds of the Laodicean church, he knows your deeds too. He knows my deeds. He knows everything about you. He knows your attitude. He knows your behavior. If there's any hypocrisy in you, he knows that. He knows the good about you. He knows the bad about you. He knows. I know your deeds, that you are neither cold nor hot. I wish you were either one or the other. As a result of the church's apathy to spiritual things, Jesus would have nothing to do with them. He would spit them out, just as the people of Laodicea would spit out the tepid water that flowed from the underground aqueducts to their city. Laodicea's problematic water supply resulted in an aqueduct being built to bring water to the city from the springs. But by the time the water was piped to the city, it was neither cold nor hot by the time it got to the people. Only lukewarm. And the condition of the water was the condition of the Laodicean church. Now, water served at a lukewarm temperature was neither pleasant nor satisfying. With their apathy came spiritual blindness. I don't want lukewarm tea. I want my tea hot or cold. I don't want lukewarm soda. I want my soda hot or cold. I don't want lukewarm chili. I'm trying to make some of y'all hungry in here. I want my chili hot or what? Cold. Oh, y'all cold. Or what? I don't want lukewarm soup. Have you ever taken soup or something back because it was not hot? How many have done that before? Your meal has always been right. Okay. You said, could you please take this back? It's not hot. It's not hot. And so this church was in a lukewarm condition. Water served at lukewarm temperatures was neither pleasant nor satisfying. With their apathy came spiritual blindness. The church claimed to be, this church, you know, here's what they claimed to be. She had too high of a view of yourself. And that's really pride. You know, thank you, Holy Spirit. All sin can ultimately be traced back to pride. Okay, just think about that. You need to write that one down. All sin, all sin can ultimately be traced back to pride. The church claimed to be rich. She claimed to be blessed. She claimed to be self-sufficient. Verse 17 says, look, I am rich. Now, people who are wealthy, they don't just walk around saying, you know, I'm wealthy. Most people who are wealthy, for the most part, now you have some cuckoos out there, but for the most part, people who are very wealthy don't even show they're wealthy. There's some, a lot of times they dressed up, they look worse than folk who are dressed up. You know, folk who got all the bling bling and who got all the grills and got all this stuff, you know, stuff dangling all, that's about all they got. That's about all that they got, you know. But some, you have sat near some of the wealthiest folk you could ever know, but you just didn't know who they were, because they looked so normal, they dressed so tacky, they looked like they poor, but they got it, and some folk look like they got it, but they don't got it. So you say, I am rich. I'm strutting like a peacock. I'm rich. No, you sick. I have acquired wealth, and look at them. And I don't need nothing. I don't need nothing. I don't need nothing. My stuff will take care of me. I'm good for the rest of my life. And you might be like that fool that God talked to, say, fool, this night your soul is required. Y'all talking back to me. It's required of you. You talking about tomorrow building bigger bones, but you don't realize that you don't even have tonight. You know, the Laodicean church was full of pride when she says, I'm rich. This statement alone reveals her spiritual condition. The church was rich in material things, but spiritually, the Laodicean church was wretched, pitiful. She was in that kind of condition. And all the worse, she could not see her own spiritual state or condition. Verse 17b says, But you do not realize that you are wretched, pitiful, poor, blind, and naked. This was a church filled with self-deceived hypocrites. In rebuking the Laodicean church for her lukewarm spiritual condition, the Lord may have been referencing the tepid water supply by the city's aqueduct. In this particular verse, Jesus labels the Laodicean church as lukewarm because they were neither hot nor cold. The church was not so cold that they openly and blatantly rejected Christ, and neither were they so hot to the point that they possessed spiritual zeal, enthusiasm, passion for Christ. I want you to get that again. Let me reiterate, because that can run right by you. Listen again. This church was not so cold that they openly, blatantly rejected Christ, but neither was she so hot to the point that they possessed spiritual zeal, enthusiasm, and passion for Christ. Instead, this church was filled with many lukewarm hypocrites professing to know Christ without a genuine relationship with him. When Christ says, I'm about to spit you out of my mouth, I hope God never says that of me. I'm about to spit you out. You when you say I'm about to, that's saying, I'm through with you. It means that he was so sickened by the spiritual condition of this church that he threatened to vomit them out. Beloved, you know it is bad when God gives up on you and is about to spit you out. When one has been vomited out and given up on, the Lord turns him over to Satan and his own corruption, which ultimately causes that person to sin himself to death. You can actually sin yourself to death. 1 John chapter 5, verse 16b says, there is sin that leads to death. Let's transition now. What are the characteristics of a lukewarm saint or church? What are the characteristics of a lukewarm saint or church? Well, first of all, lukewarm saints do not take Christ seriously. That's a good sign you're lukewarm when you fail to take Christ seriously. They are uncommitted. Lukewarm saints, they say one thing and do another. They are habitually late. It's a sin for them to come on time. They are frequently absent from the church regularly and do not keep the commitments they made. Oh, in January, oh, count on me, Pastor. I signed up and I'm still doing it. Here it is, May. You can't even see. You don't know where they are. They do just enough to get by and to keep their membership active. It's a lukewarm saint. Look how quiet he got then. He's a baby. I don't even hear a baby whimper. Okay. What are the characteristics of a lukewarm saint or church? Lukewarm saints take pride in their past history of serving Christ. They take pride in what they used to do, their past history, their past works. But presently, today, they are inactive for Christ. When many saints are asked about their relationship with the Lord, they respond by saying, I used to go to church. I used to sing in the choir. I used to play an instrument. I used to usher. I used to teach. I used to minister to the youth. I used to serve in the nursery. I used to visit homebound congregants. I used to serve in the nursery home. I used to serve in the homeless shelter. They used to. They take comfort in their past spiritual achievements, not realizing that they are spiritually poor, blind, and naked. Next insight. Lukewarm saints are too busy and are not passionate about serving Christ. Lukewarm saints are too busy and are not passionate about serving Christ. They use Sunday as a day to go fishing. Let's just live it up. There's nothing wrong with having fun. Listen, being a Christian is not designed to take all the fun out of your life. You can enjoy your life being a Christian. Just don't put your fun before Christ. Can I get an amen on that? You know, so lukewarm saints are too busy and are passionate about, they're not passionate at all about serving Christ. They use Sunday as a day for fishing, or Sunday as a day for hunting, for golfing, for shopping, for working, for sleeping. They get their best sleep on Sunday. As a matter of fact, some folks get their best sleep in church. And they say, well, I'm praying. No, you sleep.
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8: In 1783, the Revolutionary War was nearly over, but America's future remained uncertain. Officers in the Continental Army were angry. Congress had failed to provide promised pay, and some considered using the Army's power to force the government's hand. George Washington understood their frustration, but he also knew the liberty they had fought to win could be destroyed by the very army that secured it. Washington confronted his officers and urged them to choose honor, patience, and loyalty to the Republic over rebellion. He could have used their anger to increase his own power. Instead, he used his influence to restrain it. Power asks what it can take. Character asks what duty requires. Washington's lesson still stands. Freedom survives when leaders place principle above ambition and remain faithful to God, country, and the people they serve.
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2: 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Welcome in. The Steve Marston Show is underway, and I got to say thank you right off the top. 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And you guys are coming through. 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So if you would do us a solid, go to our YouTube page. That's youtube.com/Steve Marston Show. And when you get there, like, subscribe, and hit that notification bell, and that will greatly help us, again, once we get to the 300 mark. And I don't want to beg, but this is me begging, okay? Thank you for doing it in advance. We really do appreciate it. Now, I wanted to start today with this. It's a scripture passage that I had in my quiet time out of Proverbs, and it really has challenged me and really has made me think a lot today about this. And it's a verse out of Proverbs chapter 20, verse 5, that says, "A plan in the heart of a man is like deep water, but a man of understanding draws it out." Now, maybe it's just because I'm a creative type guy, and I seem like I have a lot of plans all the time. I mean, look, having a career in radio forces you to have plan B and plan C already kind of in place, because you could be the greatest broadcaster ever and still lose your job. I mean, especially back in the old days. In the old days, when a new management team would come in, it would automatically mean that people's jobs are going to be on the line, even if they were the number one rated show and billing out a bunch of money and the whole thing. It's all subjective. I mean, people are either going to like you or they're not going to like you. You could be so talented and it doesn't matter. So I always have plans. I always have things in the back of my mind that I'm thinking, okay, if what I'm doing now, if this radio show and this podcast kind of peters out, how am I going to make it? How am I going to come up with something else to engage audiences and to keep going? It's always on my mind. Now, maybe that's not you. Maybe you're not in that kind of boat. But I can tell you that we all have plans, right? We all have dreams and aspirations. And they're like deep water, this verse says. And when I think about deep water, it means overwhelming. It means something that is not easily attained. And as I continue to try to wrap my mind around it, I think about how to do it. How am I going to make what's in my heart, in my mind, a reality? Because see, I think we so many times, especially as believers, especially as those of us that have called upon the name of the Lord, all of us have these ideas and have these dreams. And we sit around and think, well, if they don't come to pass in our first try at it, you know, our first go of it, then yeah, it's maybe not what God had, right? But this scripture says it's like deep water. Deep water is not easily conquered. Deep water is not easily, it's not easy to dive the depths of deep water. But then the verse also goes on to say, a man of understanding draws it out. So if I'm understanding that right, it's saying that our dreams are there, but it's going to take a lot of work. It's going to take some effort on our part. And I'm not trying to make this a works-based thing. This is not our salvation. Don't misunderstand that this has nothing to do with your initial relationship with God. I mean, God delivered his son to be our sacrifice for sin. We come to him empty-handed and just fall on his mercy and say, God, I can't make it without you. And he wraps us in his righteousness and his glory, and we are his sons and daughters. And there's nothing that can take that away. That's our salvation. That's not what we're talking about here. These are things that he's put in our heart. And maybe for you, it's something along the lines of just being a good parent. Maybe you didn't have a great example of a mom or a dad growing up, and you want to break that cycle. But that's deep water for you. See, for me, that's not as big of an issue. I had great parents that loved me and that supported me and kept pushing me to achieve the things that I thought I could and wanted to do. So when it came time for me to be a parent, it was easy. Or not easy, but it was pretty much a task that was not very difficult, I'll just say. But for you, maybe it's different because you didn't have that example. Or maybe it's a thousand other things that have got you that you're thinking about, but it seems so far away. Seems like you're on the surface and the goal, the idea, the dream is in the deep water. But it says a man of understanding draws it out. Now, how would that be? How would we be able to draw it out? Well, I think at least in part is that we make sure that God is leading us and this really is a God-sized dream and that it's not just our idea. So how can we tell that? Well, I think if it's something that keeps buzzing around in your head and in your heart, that's probably from God. If it's something that you yourself are kind of ginning yourself up to create, then you got to check that. But if you try to put it out of your mind and put it out of your mind and it keeps coming back and you keep seeing it in your dreams and you keep thinking about it, then yeah, that's maybe from God. That's probably is from God. So then how do we draw it out? Because it says a person of understanding draws it out. Well, I think drawing it out means finding people who are involved with that kind of dream that you're having that's already been established there. Finding a mentor, kind of pattering. Can I buy a vowel, please? Pattering what you're doing over someone who's successful. That's a good start. Also, of course, praying, letting God direct your steps, asking God to open the doors that you can't open. And then it's a lot of work. I mean, that's what I think scares us off sometimes, is that when we want something like this, we don't want to put the effort in. God never said that a dream is going to be easy to accomplish. He's calling it deep water here. Our plans are in deep water. And nothing found in deep water is going to be easy. There may be some setbacks. There may be some roadblocks that you run into that may even get you to the point of wanting to say, I'm done. I'm not going to do this anymore. But don't let those roadblocks stop you. If this really is something from God, you got to find a way around those roadblocks. You got to pray through those roadblocks, asking God to say, look, you put this on my heart. I'm pursuing this. You have to continue to lead me. You have to continue to guide me because I don't know where to go. But I'm just so impressed by this verse, and I have never really seen it before in Scripture, and it really has struck a nerve with me, and I hope it has with you as well. Whatever your plan is, don't let the deep water keep you from doing it, because a person of understanding is able to draw it out. That's Proverbs 20, verse 5. Okay, more of the Steve Marston Show coming up in just a bit. Don't move.
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2: 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It's called Winning the Invisible War, How to Recognize Lies, Resist Temptations, and Be Victorious in Spiritual Warfare. 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And speaking of, he is coming with Chris Tomlin to the Smart Financial Center in Sugarland on September 19th. That's growing closer and closer by the moment. It seems like the time is just crazy fast, but they're going to be there with a night of worship, a night of calling out to God for revival. This event is hopefully and prayerfully going to be the first of many awake events all over the country. Dr. Youssef has it on his heart to have revival and to see revival come, and this might be the very beginning of it, and you can be a part of it. September 19th at the Financial Center in Sugar Land. 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And I know September 19th, Houston seems like a long way away, and not only, you know, in time-wise, but also in distance-wise. But this is going to be so worth it. So if you're so inclined, so moved, go get those tickets right now. Okay, we've got a brand new feature we want to try right now. I don't know if this is going to work or not. If it will, we're going to make it a staple every single week. If it doesn't, we're going to just move on and pretend like it never happened. I mean, it's kind of the added way to do it, right? We're just going to throw it against the wall and see if it sticks. Now, you may have heard of things like this similarly, but we're going to try this little game, this little feature, this little interaction with you and I. We're going to call it Bible or Hallmark. We're going to give you some phrases, and you have to decide whether it's Bible or Hallmark. And we'll have a place for you to answer on our website, stevemarstonshow.com. So we want you to check it out and be a part of that website. And we'll post the questions and the answers there for you. You'll be able to see it right there on the homepage. So let's see how this goes. Okay, let's see how this goes. We'll give you three of them and have an opportunity for you to answer. And again, there's no cheating, there's no Googling. Okay, let's see if you just know off the top of your head. That's what we want to do. We want to try to test your Bible knowledge here. So no using the phone. Okay, this Scout's honor, pinky promise me right now that you won't use anything else but your brain. Okay, all right, we're going on an honor system on this. Okay, so let's get started here. This one's, I think, pretty easy. Number one, a friend loves at all times. Is that Hallmark or is that the Bible? Okay. Let's do number two. Where love is planted, hope will always grow. Where love is planted, hope will always grow. Is that Hallmark or is that the Bible? Okay, and let's get one more here. Love covers all offenses. Love covers all offenses. Is that Hallmark or is that the Bible? You say, well, Steve, are you going to tell us? Well, no, I'm not. That's why you got to go to the website, stevemarstonshow.com. You'll see it there on the homepage, and you can find the answers, and we'll also register you to win some really neat prizes. How about that? Okay. So let's see how this works. I would love for you to flood the website and check it out. And I will say this, the website is completely updated and all new, and I would be thrilled for you to click around and check it out, because it's not just going to be a website for a podcast radio show where you say, oh yeah, here's about me and here's this and here's that and listen to the show, blah, blah, blah. No, it is that, but it's so much more than that, because we have put a lot of time and effort into making the website more of a database. Meaning, if there is a subject that you've heard us talk about or one of our guests reference, you're going to be able to type in the search engine, say grief, and you'll be able to pull up everything we've talked about on the show as far as grief goes. Or if it's being encouraged, same thing. And all the categories and all the tags are so in-depth that it's going to be really good. And it's going to be a great resource for you to help you continue to live and walk more like Jesus. I mean, that's the whole idea of the show. And that's why I wanted this website to be so much more than just your quote unquote typical radio show / podcast website. So do us a favor and check it out, stevemarstonshow.com. And again, we can play, is it Bible or Hallmark? Should be fun. Okay, coming up, we're going to be joined by my son, Tyler. He is the content creator of 1189. It is a online YouTube channel that breaks down every single chapter of the Bible, every single one of them. Now, it's a work in progress. He doesn't have them all completed yet, but he's got a bunch done, and you can really get some in-depth Bible discovery there with his YouTube channel. I'm so proud of him for the way he does it. And the best part of it is he does it for free. And we're going to be talking to him about the latest video that he has uploaded about 1189 and find out what else is going on with that channel. It's all coming up on the Steve Marston Show. Stay put.
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2: The Steve Marston Show continues. We are glad that you're joining us today. And again, check out our all-new revamped YouTube page. It's really good. I really feel proud and confident that you're going to like it. And we've got all of our conversations there individually, plus the podcast as well. And we need subscribers. Just being honest, throwing it out there. Our next plateau is 300 subscribers. So if you're listening and you're going to be on YouTube, which is probably a good bet, then go ahead and like, subscribe, and hit that notification bell. It will really help us. And speaking of YouTube, notice that transition, boys and girls. My son Tyler joins me. He is from the YouTube channel 1189, where he breaks down every single chapter of the Bible. It's in video form, just as a commentary, just to be able to help you learn and understand and know God and His Word better. Bud, welcome back. It's been a while.
17: Yeah, it has been a little bit, but it's good to be back.
2: All right. Well, let's talk about, again, since it's been a while, let's reset a little bit and give a little bit of the backstory of why and how 1189 came to be.
17: Yeah, you know, I mean, it really started from what I was looking for myself. You know, as I was going through my kind of daily Bible study and reading, I was, you know, I would have questions, and so I would start to look into the answers. And you know, with as far as like commentary things go, you know, there's a lot of great resources online with videos, you know, breaking down maybe a book of the Bible or something like that. And then if you want to go chapter by chapter, verse by verse, you got to break out a book or something like that, something a little bit more. There's not as much good stuff online as far as that goes. Or, you know, you can find uploads of those books, but not really engaging videos or anything like that. And so really, you know, that's kind of what I was looking for, was something to help me with my Bible study, a video just for somebody to kind of tell me, you know, answer some of my questions and look for the ways that one singular chapter connects to the rest of the book you're reading or to the rest of Scripture as a whole and things like that. And really, as I was looking, I couldn't find a really great, reliable resource for that. And so I saw that need, and God put it on my heart. You know, He's given me the skill set to accomplish this. And so so I just decided to do it. So it's called 1189 because there are 1,189 chapters in the Bible. By the time we're done with the project, we'll have 1,189 videos dedicated to breaking down each chapter of the Bible, verse by verse, walking through it, seeing how God is how God is revealing Himself through Scripture, through the stories, through the characters, how we are relate to God through that, and how it all connects as one unified story. It was really kind of my goal and my vision for the project.
2: And what's so cool is I came across this verse called, it's in Proverbs. It's Proverbs 20, verse 5. I never really paid attention to it before, but it really dovetails with what you're saying. A plan in a man's heart is like deep water, but a man of understanding draws it out. So just because you had that idea and thinking, well, there's a need for that, I mean, to just think, well, it's just going to happen because, well, God put it on my heart and everything's going to be easy. No, it's the Bible says it's like deep water. You got to be expecting the obstacles. You got to be expecting the things that are difficult. But it says a man of understanding draws it out, meaning with God's direction, that deep water treasure that's down there, that goal, that plan that you've had for your life, or dream you've had in your heart, is able to be depth, plumbed in depth and be able to become reality.
17: Yeah, absolutely. I think that's an awesome illustration. It really does kind of feel like that. And what I'm glad that I get to do, I'm blessed in the position that I'm in to offer this as a resource for other people too, and to do it completely free. So every video is up on YouTube. You can subscribe and like and all that stuff, but it's completely free to watch and engage with. You know, again, I was looking for it as a resource for myself, and I thought that it would be a little hypocritical of me to try and put that behind a paywall or something for other people. And so, yeah, it's completely free, and so hopefully you'll be able to access that well, that deep water, in the same way when you're engaging with the videos. So let's use that kind of same illustration.
2: Let's jump into it, because you've already got a a big series of back catalog, which we'll get to later. But yeah. Let's jump into the latest video that came out. It's been a couple weeks, but it was Acts 21. Mm-hmm. You're in the middle of the book of Acts, heading towards, I guess, kind of the climax. And this one is Paul's time in Jerusalem. This is right before he heads off to Rome to meet his ultimate destiny. This is some really deep stuff. When you talk about deep water, this is kind of deep right here.
17: Yeah, for sure. Yeah, we're kind of rounding third base on the book of Acts. We see how we've tracked, you know, Jesus' spirit through his disciples as they're spreading the gospel to all over the known world. And then we kind of zero in the second third, on the ministry of Paul himself and his radical conversion and him preaching the gospel on his various missionary journeys. But he gets to a point here in chapter 21 where he has finished his third missionary journey, and God has called him to go back to Jerusalem, to go to the kind of his college town, the place where he spent a lot of his adolescence and time learning and growing in knowledge of the Jewish law and knowledge of the Torah, right, and those commandments. And God is sending him back there to tell his Jewish brothers and sisters, hey, the scriptures have been fulfilled. Jesus appeared to me, you know, and he's going to do ministry there and preach the gospel to his, basically extended family, right? And so that's the calling God has put on his heart through the Spirit of Jesus. But as he's headed back there, all of his companions and all the Christians that he's interacting with are saying, hey, remember what happened last time you were in Jerusalem? Like, they were trying to kill you, Paul. Hey, sentiments haven't changed. They're still really angry at you. It's going to be an uphill battle. There's going to be bad things that are probably going to happen. There's one prophet named Agabus who in this chapter takes Paul's belt and he ties himself up with it. And he says that if Paul goes to Jerusalem, he's going to be bound up in the same way and taken before the Gentiles. Basically, he's going to be arrested and handed over to the Romans. And so everybody's begging Paul not to go. And he says, no, this is what God has called me to do. This is what God has put on my heart. And

0: people want him to do. But despite even all of that, it's just not enough. And they end up attacking him in the temple and arresting him. And he gets taken before the Roman authorities, just like the prophet Agabus said.
1: Yeah, it's a fascinating story. And it also, I think, is a fullness of time kind of story, because Paul, at other times, whenever the heat got really hard on him, would flee to another city, flee to another area. But this time it's like, okay, no more of that. He feels like his time has kind of come. And you can see the struggle that Agabus and all the rest of them and Paul are having. Paul has made up his mind. This is the way it's going to be. And they're trying to talk him out of it. And it's kind of a really hard thing for Paul. I think he's, because his friends are causing him to maybe second guess a little bit, but he knows this is what he's got to do.
0: Sure. Absolutely. Yeah. I think that's a really relatable struggle. And, you know,
1: we
0: don't always pass the same test in the way that Paul does. Right. I mean, when you think about, I mean, it's so applicable when you think about, you know, one example I think of is going on a mission trip, right? Everybody, you know, we think of missionaries as really, you know, just really holy, really renowned. Like we pray for them. They send out material and stuff until what your son or your daughter says they're going to be a missionary, or until your brother or sister says, "Hey, I'm going to move to the Middle East to tell people about Jesus." Well, then you start saying, "Well, wait, are you sure? Has God really called you to do that? That's a really dangerous place. Have you thought about the financial side of it? Have you thought about this? Have you thought about that?" Right? And I think, you know, again, this is, if God has called somebody to move overseas and do something like that, then by all means, we can't inhibit them from doing the will of God, right? And again, being a missionary is just one example of that. There are countless other ways that kind of tension rises up in our lives, in our relationships, even with other believers.
1: No doubt about it. My son Tyler is our guest. He is the content creator of 1189. It's a YouTube channel that's absolutely free. He breaks down every chapter of the Bible with a 10 or so minute video, some shorter, some longer, but really it does a fantastic job of describing the scripture, analyzing the scripture, and connecting it back with everything else that has come before it and will come after it. And he spent some time with us today. We're happy that he's doing that. So when you're looking at Acts 21, Paul is headed to Jerusalem knowing what's going to happen. So up next, obviously, is Acts 22. What are we going to see there?
0: Yeah. So he basically gets arrested in Jerusalem, in the temple. There's these Roman soldiers that are seeing kind of the riot, the mob that's starting to form. And so they intervene and they take Paul and bring him back to the kind of prison barracks. But while they're doing that, Paul begs to address the crowd one more time, because the crowd and the mob are following them all the way back to the prison. And so the commander obliges him. And so he begins defending himself to the Jewish mob that have just been attacking him. And really what we see is Paul retells his testimony, right? He goes through the whole story. He talks about how he had been tutored under Gamaliel and how he had been raised to be a Pharisee of Pharisees, right? As he talks about elsewhere. And then one day he met the risen Jesus. Jesus appeared to him, and he realized that he was alive. And that reframes everything for Paul, right? That completely changes the object of his zeal, right? Because before, he was zealous for the law and the Torah commandments, and he was zealous to arrest and kill these Christians who were blaspheming the name of God as he was seeing it. But if Jesus really raised from the dead, if he was actually, if his disciples were telling the truth, then that means Jesus really was the Messiah. Jesus mm-hmm. really was the Son of God. He really was the fulfillment of all these scriptures. And so all of a sudden now Paul is zealous for the gospel, is zealous for Jesus Christ. And so now his

0: zeal for God hasn't changed. The object of it has. And so now he dedicates his life to saying, hey, I was wrong. Let me tell you about the guy that I met, right? And that's what he's been doing all throughout the book of Acts. And so that's his defense to the mob. It's really pretty interesting, too. He makes this defense that Luke, the author of Acts, makes a big deal about how he's speaking to them in Aramaic, in Hebrew dialect. So number one, that kind of disguises it from the Roman soldiers who are also there. They don't really know what's going on. But the other thing is he's still showing solidarity with his Jewish brothers and sisters.
1: Yeah.
0: He's saying, hey, I'm going to speak this in a language you understand because Jesus died for you as much as he died for me. And just like I have been forgiven of all my sin of persecuting Jesus and persecuting his people, even though you're doing the same thing that I used to be doing, the grace of Jesus is sufficient for you too. If you believe in him, you can also be saved and also be forgiven and be reconciled to the truth of everything God was trying to set up in the Hebrew scriptures. And so that's Paul's message. Now, there aren't a lot of people who are really convinced by it, but that's what we read about in Acts 23.
1: Well, that's fantastic, and we look forward to that video coming out. When is it going to drop?
0: It'll probably drop next Monday. So, yeah, we're really excited about that. And then that goes into Acts. That goes into Acts 23 too, where we see there's an assassination attempt on Paul's life. And so that's a whole other can of worms. We're excited for that to continue.
1: And we can talk about that on our next time together. Before we let you go, we got just about a minute left, or actually less than a minute. Give everybody the heads up on how to connect with 1189.
0: 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You can find it on YouTube at 1189. 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So you can check out the back catalog. Again, we're working our way through the book of Acts, and so we've got a lot of videos already out on the book of Acts. So if you're anywhere there in your current Bible study, hey, check it out and see what I have to say, and hopefully I can help you have another set of eyes and be able to answer some questions and be able to show how all of Scripture works together as a one unified story.
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1: 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Thank you for letting us be a part of your day, night, weekend, whenever you're listening. It's a thrill and an honor. It's the only podcast that matters. And there's something I have been remiss in doing the last several days. I go back every day and listen to the program just to find things that I feel like I could do better and just kind of listen and critique myself. And one thing that I have consistently failed to mention is our free PDF that we have at our website. And I'm really proud of it. I just keep overlooking it. So I made a note to myself in big, bold letters, don't forget the PDF. So that's what I'm doing right now. The PDF is something that I came up with to help you in your Bible study. Because at some point, I think all of us get to an area in our life where we like, I love doing devotionals. I love doing workbooks, but I want something more. I want to be able to open the Bible and find its treasure myself without any other kind of helps. And sometimes we think that's, well, impossible. Well, it kind of is, unless you have some strategies. And when I first got serious about studying the Bible for myself, I looked around and found a lot of different ways to study the Bible. And I kind of did my own kind of trial and error and put them all together in this free little PDF for you. It's just 5 tips in how to study the Bible. It's nothing earth-shattering, but they are very helpful. It's what I use all the time when I open my Bible. And listen, it has helped me, and I think it will help you as well. And again, it's absolutely free. I just want to get it into your hands. Just go to our website, stevemarstonshow.com, and there at the top of the page, you'll see the free PDF. Download it, and it will come right to your inbox as a link, and then you can open it up from there. And I think it will help you. And we've had people from literally all over the country do that. So I'm very thankful for that. I'm hoping it's helping, and would love for you to check it out. And again, it's not going to cost you anything. All you have to do, again, is just go to the website and ask for it. It's really that simple. Again, it's called 5 Tips for Studying the Bible. So, okay, you can check that out at stevemarstonshow.com. All right, let's see what else is going on around the world in headlines here. this story is pretty interesting. Do you know who Josh Howerton is? If you've listened to our program over the last several weeks, you do know who he is. We talk about him in his podcast a lot because he is a solid Bible teacher, and God has just opened these doors and these platforms for him, and he's become huge over the last, year or so. And I know I brought it up to some of the people in my small group, and when I said his name, they were like, oh, yeah, we love that guy. His podcast is called Live Free, and again, he's just 100% solid in his teaching, and it has opened the door for him to be able to be on podcasts like Sean Ryan. I don't know if you know Sean Ryan, but he was an ex-Navy SEAL, and he's not a Christian, or at least he's maybe Christian adjacent. He hasn't made a profession of faith, but he has a respect and has a thirst foreknowledge about the Bible and about Christian stuff. And Josh was a guest on a show here just the other day, which we linked to in our podcast. But those type of opportunities have been happening for Josh here lately. And now it's kind of grown where he is going to be a part of The Blaze, which is Glenn Beck's outfit out of Dallas, where he'll start to be a contributor to The Blaze. They'll be distributing the podcast for him and all this kinds of different stuff, which I think is fantastic. And I'm happy on a certain level because, like I say, he's such a solid guy and he's got his head on straight. The only thing that concerns me and worries me about this is the fact that every time a pastor gets these opportunities to kind of broaden the platform, to be able to take the message to a bigger and wider audience, all that sounds great, and it is, but what can get lost so easily is his actual congregation, his actual people that he ministers to and that is involved in their lives on the regular, on a day-to-day basis. That's the only thing about this that makes me concerned, because I would hate to see him or anyone else sacrifice that important ministry, the ministry that he has actually been called to, for quote unquote broadening the horizons. Again, that's just some things I hope he is thinking about, hope he's praying through, and not just seeing one part of it, but seeing the whole picture. That's all. Let's see. Oh, this is kind of crazy. I don't know if you know who this Katie Souza is. I've never really heard of her in at all until this story, and it just makes me want to bang my head against the microphone, because she's supposed to be, again, on our side as a Christian evangelist, you know, telling the lost about Jesus. But she's claiming, are you ready for this, that not only are aliens real, but they're also the cause of women's infertility, including her own. She says she doesn't have any children, and she claimed that her biological mother of a hybrid being named Starburst. Yeah, that's what her biological mother's name is. Anyway, she started talking about all this stuff on her YouTube channels. And on her website, she emphasizes the process of soul healing, saying that these techniques, she's witnessed thousands of miracles when she starts this stuff that she's doing. Okay, look, I don't know this lady, and I don't know what her story is. I don't know what her mental health status is. But look, if it smells weird, if it sounds weird, it probably is weird. Just keep that in mind as you navigate through a bunch of these quote-unquote Christian evangelists, because there's a lot of sheep's and wolf's clothing, and then there's a lot of just mental cases out there. And it takes us, you and I, to have a discerning heart to make sure that we don't fall prey to these knuckleheads. So just throwing that out there, just as a little tip from your Uncle Steve. Okay, we've got one more segment coming up. It's the Steve Marston Show, and we're back for it after this.
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9: Today's dad joke comes from Eleanor. Eleanor's in San Antonio, and she says, "Hey, Steve, you may think you've heard this one, but I bet you haven't." Okay, let's try it. She says, "Why did the scarecrow get promoted?" Why did the scarecrow get promoted? Well, not because he was outstanding in his field, but because apparently HR thought he had great stock options. Okay, she's right. I haven't heard that one before. That's pretty good. It's the Steve Marston Show. Just about to call it a day today. I'm grateful that you have spent so much time with us. Let's get to Faith Between Your Ears. This is where we learn a Bible verse. So we started on Monday breaking down this verse, and we have little by little continued to try to learn it through the week. And now we're getting to the end, so let's see how we're doing. Hebrews 11:6 says, "It is impossible to please God without faith. Anyone who comes to Him must believe that God exists and rewards those who sincerely seek Him." How did you do? Well, again, faith between your ears doesn't necessarily mean that you have to hit it every word in order, letter perfect. It just means that we know God's word and we understand what it means. That the baseline for everything that goes on is faith. We have to have our faith in Christ and what He has done for any of this Bible stuff to work, right? That's the first step. If you don't have a faith relationship with Christ, then you're on the outside looking in. So it's impossible to please God without faith. We must believe that God exists and that He rewards those who earnestly seek Him. Meaning it will pay off. It may not pay off in this life. Doesn't say that, but there is reward for those that continually, faithfully, ongoing, day by day, seek after Him. Not perfectly, but at least consistently and faithfully. So let's learn Hebrews 11:6. However it takes for you to learn it, to get it memorized, let's do it before we move on with another new Faith Between Your Ears verse next week. Okay. We end every day with a new challenge for you. It's called Your Next Step. This is actually to take what you've learned and to put it to practice. So I think your next step after listening to this podcast is, referring back to the first segment, man, deep waters aren't something to be unexpected. When we start thinking about our dreams and our plans and our goals and our accomplishments, expect the deep waters, but they are navigable. They are able to be plumbed the depths of. That's the good news. That's the encouragement. So if you find yourself in those situations where you say, man, it's so overwhelming, that's okay. That's good, because you're on the right track. Now find a way through God's direction to dive the depths of it. That's the Steve Marston Show for today. 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

0: Thank you for tuning in. I'm Pastor Ron Arbaugh from Calvary Chapel in San Antonio, Texas. 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Paula, thanks for hanging out with me today.
1: You're welcome.
0: It's your show.
1: Oh, okay. Well, I'm kind of sad, Pastor Ron. I'm going to know why.
0: Sweet summer devotions are over?
1: I know, that's right. They're over this year. This year in particular, I probably say that all the time, but this year in particular was spectacular. It was just spectacular from beginning to the end. And yeah, I'm sad that they're over, but the coolest thing is they're on our website. They're also on YouTube. And so, like I did yesterday, I listened to Allie again, which, I listened to all of them, but I listened to Allie again, and man, what a great, great job she did, and she was perfect to end it. It was just perfect for her to end this season, and I can't wait for next summer, except that I can wait for next summer, because life is already going by so fast as it is, but I'm just really kind of sad that it's over. Now we take a three-week break, and then the regular teaching staff comes back, and we're in Mark.
0: Yeah, and that's just the break that we take every year, is sort of let everybody get back in the flow of school and mm-hmm. school getting started. Mm-hmm. Teachers back in service
1: yep.
0: starts on Monday.
1: And I know.
0: We had our new student orientation this past week, so
1: yeah.
0: Lots going on. Paula, I was told, obviously I could only see online, but I was told there wasn't a dry eye in the house.
1: Oh, my goodness.
0: With Allie's
1: yeah.
0: Three Summer Devotion.
1: Yeah, and there were so many ladies here, because we've been inviting people to come, and the Q&A, again, is just as good, if not better, which was really hard with Allie's, because it was just great from the beginning. But she didn't even scratch her testimony. She said, I could tell you all about my childhood and all those things that happened to me, but I'm not. And so many of our testimonies, mine included, is about what all happened, and that too much of the time we keep all of that what happened in the forefront. And instead of letting it go. And Allie's, the way she ended it, and our testimonies are great, because we can help other people, when they say, well, you don't understand. Well, let me tell you.
0: Yeah.
1: Let me tell you, this is what happened with me, but God, kind of a thing.
0: Yeah, one of the things that the book of Acts makes clear is the power of personal testimony.
1: Mm-hmm.
0: And Paul includes bits and pieces of his testimony in his other letters.
1: Mm-hmm.
0: But what I say all the time is, you're the only expert in the world on what God has done in your life.
1: Mm-hmm.
0: And, Allie suffered through some of the hardest things a parent can go through, the loss of a child, and watching a child suffer with debilitating sickness and pain. And
1: mm-hmm.
0: She just did a wonderful job.
1: Yes, she did. Again, we say this all the time, people are the way they are for a reason. And she is tough. In a good way. You and I, we say tough in a good way. But she was tough from the beginning. Was saying a life of doubt, destruction, rejection, control, fear, confusion. And that's just as a kid, And she said she just held on to the pain. A lot of it just wouldn't stop. But she held on to the pain and lots of anger. and she just brought that into her whole life. In fact, she would rather fight than talk. You know, she wanted to really get somebody so mad. She tried that with her husband in the Q&A. She said, I tried that with even with my husband to see if he was going to be like the rest of the people in my life. she tried to push his buttons to get so angry with her, and it didn't work. But at the beginning, but she was saying that she just held on to it all. But she learned. And her words, I mean, I wanted to write them down word for word. So when I was listening to her testimony again yesterday, I wrote it all down word for word because it is some of the best counsel, and you could see it in her life. That, you know, I mean, not that you don't, we don't get it in the Bible, but she actually is living it out.
0: Paul, I don't know what you're going to share from there, but would you share the part where she said that people came to her, friends came to her, it's okay to be mad at God?
1: Yeah. And that was kind of at the end, in the waiting room, you know, tears are flowing because they're, you know, in the process of donating his organs. And people are saying, it's okay. God understands. He has big shoulders, kind of a thing. It's okay to be mad at God. And she's like, you don't know what you're talking about. You do not. No, you can't be mad at God. He saved me from hell. Hell on earth and hell for eternity. God used Christians to let her know what the love of God was, in particular her mother-in-law. Let me go back. We're in worship, and I'm sitting in the front row where I normally sit. Actually, I was sitting in Lucy's seat because Lucy's on a vacation. I love you, Lucy, and sorry I didn't get out to see you guys, but my air conditioning went out. So anyway, all of a sudden, there's the team is singing this song, and not a song I've ever heard before. And all I hear next to me is, you know, they're crying. I'm like, what in the world's happening right now? And so I put my hand up because, you know, if other people cry, I'm going to cry.
0: And so, like throwing up, huh?
1: You know what I'm saying? If you throw up, I'm going to throw up. But they're crying. And I'm like, I'm trying to hold it all together here, you guys. You know, what's going on right now? So I'm not looking over there because I'm trying to sing the song. It was beautiful, you know. Take me as I am. Make me what you want me to be, my Redeemer. You know, and it repeated that several times, and my Redeemer. And they're over here crying, so it's like, what in the world? So when Allie gets up there, she says, I was trying to hold it all together, but she said, you guys bust me out, you know, because her mother-in-law actually wrote that song. And when she moved in with her mother-in-law, who is the mom of her now husband, who was just her boyfriend then, he was saved, she was not, but this woman took her into her home, saved her life, physically and spiritually. And so she had written this song, and they're just crying. So she starts out, and she said, I went into their house. I'm in their house, and I'm telling them, don't talk to me about Jesus. I don't want to hear about your Jesus. And she said, okay. But she would play the ukulele. How do they say it?
0: Ukulele.
1: Ukulele, yeah. Ukulele. And sing.
0: For those of you in the audience, Ali is Hawaiian, and the ukulele is their main instrument.
1: Yeah. And so this gentle, sweet woman would, but firm, gentle, sweet woman would play the ukulele and sing songs. And Ali would be just so mad. They would have the nerve to have Bible study in their home. You know, I mean, she's living there. They have Bible study in their home. And now this woman is singing it. She says, I could be so tired after work. But just her singing these Christian songs would draw Allie out. And she loved hearing her mother-in-law sing. So when they're playing this song, you know, mother-in-law's with Jesus now, that was just started it off for her. It's like, oh, no, I'm going to cry the whole time. And sure enough, she cried almost the whole time. I was like, take some Kleenex up there. She goes, I'll be okay. No, take some Kleenex up there, you know, kind of a thing. But the way she got saved, she didn't want her daughter to go to hell with that baptism, not realizing that her daughter wouldn't have gone to hell. She would have. God is good to kids. But yeah, she knows that the Lord was always there. I think in every one of the testimonies, the ladies say that. He's always there.
0: One of the things that struck me, her mother-in-law, who was instrumental in leading her to Christ, mm-hmm. She said she is the one who took her husband away from the Lord. He was a believer. She was not. She dragged him into sin.
1: Yeah.
0: And the mother-in-law continued to reach out. Instead of getting angry like most of us would have, mm-hmm. the mother-in-law kept reaching out.
1: Yeah, yeah, the mother-in-law just kept loving like Jesus, you know. And just to see Allie now, to hear her story, is just an amazing one. And so she wanted to bypass all the stuff that happened to her. And you need to be at the Q&A because she did say some things, you know.
0: Can you share them?
1: Yeah, I guess. But not the one thing she said to me, just individually. But, a lot of alcohol, drugs. She got beat up. And these are by people who should have loved her and taken care of her. And who would go to church, you know. Destruction, rejection.
0: That's a constant theme in so many lives, especially women's lives. You know, they're raised in homes that are outwardly Christian, but inside, with the doors closed, there is unbelieving evil going on, and that's why so many kids get ostracized mm-hmm. from Christianity. They don't want anything to do mm-hmm. with Christianity. So I was really curious and was going to ask, but you brought it up. What was the direction of the Q&A? In Allie's testimony.
1: Actually, there were several people who now live here in Texas who lived near them and were friends with them, and their kids were friends with their kids in Hawaii. So immediately, of course, the tears are flowing because two of those families are sitting in the front row with them, and they've heard that song before. But they're like, we just respect and honor you so much. You know, in you have lived the life. You didn't, you know, we didn't know that things were as bad as they were. And Allie was saying that she and her family had resolved, we trust God. Our hope is in the Lord. We are not going to be those poor me, sad face people all the time. We know where our son is, and we're going to live with hope because we will see him again. And so God's going to use this. They just resolved. But yeah, it was. And so the ladies who spoke were saying, we didn't know it was as bad as it was, but thank you so much for your strength and your courage and your instruction. Because I think some of them were even in the hospital after Keola went to be with Jesus, they go out to tell the people that he's gone. And, you know, tears flowed, but it turned into church. And the whole time they were in the hospital, like for 10 days, the whole time they were in the hospital, they're ministering to other people. And the Lord had told Allie that this is going to be used. And so she kept saying over and over again, even in the pain, we saw beauty. Even in the pain, we saw God move. Even in the pain, but you're asking me about the people who say being mad at God.
0: Let's take a break for a call, but I want to get back to sending McConnellani to college after that too.
1: Yeah.
0: So let's do that. Okay. Let's go to Jim on line one. Jim, thank you for being patient. You're on the air.
2: Oh, thank you, Pastor Ron. Paul. I hate to interrupt the testimony. That was powerful. I'm so glad y'all's ministry is able to really connect with women and really everybody on a place
0: for sure.
2: Y'all.
1: Yeah.
2: I had a question for both of y'all about the dynamics of kind of preface with some scriptures and then ask y'all to respond. on Pastor Ron, you mentioned just the dynamics of your role and Paul's role just at Calvary Chapel. Just they're different. Mm-hmm. He's not called to be a children's pastor or anything, but just to love everybody and just to support you and to believe in you. So I know the great commandment is to love God with all your heart, soul, mind, strength, love your neighbor as yourself. And I'm just wanting to get some practical advice made from both of y'all on how to do that better. Because we love him because he loved it first. I know that's true. Mm-hmm. And in Matthew 18, there's that parable of the unmerciful servant who forgot how much he was forgiven, like 10,000 talents. And somebody else owed him 100 denarii, and he was very unmerciful. And then in Philippians 1, 8 and 9, it says that God's my testimony that I have the compassion of Christ for you, the Philippians. And I thought, man, it's intriguing. How does he have that compassion? How does he have that heart? And 1 Corinthians, of course, says, you know, if I give all my possessions to the poor but don't have love, it profits me nothing. So I'm just kind of wondering, what's my role as I respond to God's love? But I want to, you know, love him totally. I want to love other people totally, and I'm not there. I just kind of wonder. I know, Paul, you probably have the gift of mercy, and I don't have that gift, but I'm still supposed to be merciful. Your husband shared that as well. You know, we don't want to use that excuse not to exercise the fruit of the Spirit. Mm-hmm. But I'm kind of hashing through all this. I have a lot of scriptures and thoughts, but I wonder if both of y'all could respond and how you've grown in love for God and love for each other. I appreciate it.
0: Thank you, Jim. God bless. I could preach a whole message just on that question. On Sunday, Jim, my first verse in Romans chapter 12 this Sunday is verse 9.
1: Yeah, we've all been talking about it. Yeah. Why do we have to go there?
0: And it begins, love must be sincere. And that love is agape, of course. And it's the love of God. It's a love that we're completely incapable of. And I think the very first thing that we have to understand, and I love Paula, and she is my role model for faith. She is a heroic figure in my life. But you said, Paula, you must be merciful. She's not.
1: Mm-mm.
0: Neither am I. Mm-mm. That's not who we are in our flesh. And the truth is, it's not who anybody is. But when you have the love of God poured out into your heart, Jim, by the Holy Spirit, that's what Romans 5:5 says. It's a promise, a guarantee of our inheritance in heaven. That love is dwelling. It's not like a fake it till you make it love. It's not, okay, well, I love you, bro, kind of thing. It's a real, the love of God for everybody that you're going to meet is already in your heart. And the way to withdraw that is first by faith. And then, of course, we've got to be filled with the power of the Holy Spirit because we're completely incapable of doing it. And one of the things I mentioned yesterday when Paula, when somebody asked about what Paula's role was here in church was, I don't have a better way to describe it than she's sort of like a love bomb. And it's the love of God in her heart for the people of God. And Paula, I'll just let you kind of take it from there and share what you see your role as in terms of loving people.
1: The Lord gives us a choice. He really does. And I love the fact that we get to love people even though we may not like them a lot. You know, I mean, I want to love one, and that's why you protect me quite a bit, and I appreciate that. I don't know all the details about what other people have done to other people, because that, when there's harshness, and, you know, like if a guy, like this one lady in particular, I knew that he had cheated on her like 13 times that she knew of. Remember that lady we out there a long time ago? That kind of made me mad. I didn't want to love him, you know? But loving him was telling the truth. But yeah, so loving people is, for me, act justly, love mercy, and walk humbly with your God. So for me, which is what's been helping me, Jim, is to list all the things, and I can't even list them all the things that the Lord has forgiven me of. So the walking humbly, it's like, oh man, Lord, you've forgiven me of so much. You've forgiven me of so much, and yet you love me still. You see the depths of my heart, and you love me the same. And so a long time ago, the Lord says, I want you to love what I love and hate what I hate. And so he hates pride and arrogance. And he hates the fact that, you know, like in the studies in Romans 12 so far, that sometimes we think a little too highly of ourselves. He hates that. And so it's one of those things where I'm going to look in the mirror today and I'm going to see my sin, and so that I can be merciful to other people. Mm. And falling in love with Jesus, who's merciful and who's justified me, and who, Pastor Ron says, he will humble you, but he allows us to humble ourselves. And so I want to really kind of learn these studies in Romans 12 are helping me, if I pay attention, to grasp how high, wide, deep, and long the love of God is for me. And he's left me in this world so that I can share that with other people.
0: Yeah, you know, Paula, and for you as well, Jim, the parable of the unmerciful servant, I think the striking thing, I think sometimes we read over it, but the unmerciful servant forgot how much he'd been forgiven of, but not only did he forgot quickly. And he was only thinking about himself. Mm-hmm. And so the idea here is that until you're an others-centered person, you're never going to be able to love. Yeah. It can't be about you. And our lives are way too much about us. And that's when Paul in Romans 12 said that we ought not to think more highly of ourselves, or as we do, or than we ought to. Mm-hmm. We've got to come to a place where it's really not about us at all. And when you do that, you get to the place, and Jim, maybe you've heard me say this before, but I think the single most difficult saying of Jesus to really grasp in any of our hearts is when Jesus said, if you find your life, you'll lose it. But if you lose it for my sake, or if you lose it for me, then you'll find it. That's the only way. You've got to lose you. It can't be about you, and that takes faith, because you've got to depend on the Lord then to fill in those gaps. It's like Jesus saying, seek ye first the kingdom of God and his righteousness, and then all the other things, the things that we're normally worried about, mm-hmm. those things will be added to us. Mm-hmm. And if you're going to be used as an instrument to love people, you've constantly got to kill yourself.
1: Yeah.
0: Spiritually, you've got to crucify yourself.
1: Yeah.
0: Day after day, mm-hmm. after day, mm-hmm. hour after hour, and sometimes minute after minute.
1: Mm-hmm.
0: And Paula, you said you don't have to like people to love them.
1: Yeah.
0: But when you like or don't like people, and that
1: keeps you from loving,
0: devolves yeah. into an inability to love them,
1: yeah. Yeah.
0: Well, then you've lost the idea of what Jesus has done for you.
1: Yeah.
0: So very, very important, mm-hmm. Jim. And, you know, I used to pray, Lord, I want to be more like you today than I was yesterday. And that keeps me in the moment. And now my prayer is, Lord, I want to be with you all day, every day.
1: Yeah.
0: And if you're with Jesus, we here at Calvary Chapel say, just be with Jesus.
1: Mm-hmm.
0: If you're with Jesus, then it's his love that's going to flow from you, and you're going to be able to look at people, even irritating people,
1: mm-hmm.
0: Jim.
1: Mm-hmm.
0: You're going to be able to look at those people through his eyes and through his heart.
1: Yeah.
0: And all we have to do is have enough faith mm-hmm. to make a faith withdrawal. You know, this is like so many of us, we live like we're paupers, and there's like $10 million in the bank, but we never go make a withdrawal.
1: Mm-hmm.
0: Well, love is more important than money, and we simply have to make a withdrawal of that love that God has already poured into us. He didn't just give it to us to thrill us. He gave it to us to use it toward others.
1: Yeah.
0: And the parable of the unmerciful servant is a great example of how quickly that person forgot how completely he had been forgiven.
1: Yeah. Yep. And when we do that, that's called pride. So, yeah. I remember the Lord told me, whenever you say, those people, and he said to me, those people that I love so much, go on over there, love on them.
0: Hey, we'll be back on the other side of the break. 210-340-9585. This is the day-to-day edition of the Word to Send for Life. We'll be back in 2 minutes.
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1: Welcome back to the second half of the edition of the Word to Stand On for Life. 210-340-9585 or toll free 877-630-KSLR. Paula, let's go back. We don't have anybody waiting on the phone, so let's go back and finish what you wanted to talk about with Allie's Sweet Summer Devotion. Mm-hmm. And I mentioned after the death of her son, mm-hmm. she had to send her daughter Makanlani back to college in Missouri, mm-hmm. and that was really difficult.
2: Yeah. She was saying that was, they talked about it, she and Larry, and that they knew that the only way that she was going to be able to heal was to send her away from this whole thing. So Makanlani was the one who was giving her brother CPR until the ambulance, paramedics, all that stuff came to take over. So she had to deal with all of that because mom was at work and got the call that this was happening. And when she got to the house, they wouldn't even let Allie in. But Makanlani was in there trying to, you know, revive her brother and took over. So she had to deal with all that. Allie felt so bad. And then when they took Keola to the hospital in the ambulance, mom could go in there, but then she had to leave Makanlani all alone waiting for dad to come home from work. So just the trauma and what's going on, she's in the house alone waiting for dad, you know, kind of a thing. So then 10 days in the hospital, back and forth, and is he going to live, is he going to die, is he going to live, you know. And so after it was over, they said, no, you're going back to college, babe. You need to go heal. That's where you'll heal. And so, yeah, how hard was that? But
1: And Makanlani was a college wrestler, so mm-hmm. she went back and picked up her life.
2: Yeah, not as quickly and easily as we make it sound. But yeah, but they knew that was the only way she was going to be able to heal, is to get back to some sense of normalcy, you know. We've all lost someone. You know, I remember when your mom died, my best friend, I would see her driving the car. I would see her driving the regular route that I would see her on for I don't know how long. And I'd be in my car and I'd be rushing to try to catch up with her. That's not her. I remember you would call her on your phone in the car phone.
1: I had a car phone back in the

0: her brother, they were exceptionally close. She's quite a bit older than he is, but exceptionally close. And so to lose him and to be at the house knowing he's not there would have been harder. So they just go on. You know, you were at college. You were separated from him. Anyway, this will be easier for you to deal with it. So, yeah, but how hard that was. And then to come home to his room with just mom and dad and in the house. And, yeah, she didn't go through a lot as far as what they went through. But one of the questions was, did you ever have any kind of a depression or anything like that? She goes, yeah. Yeah, I mean, not, and they didn't ask it in a...
1: I know.
0: Maybe, but it's not one of those, duh, but she said, yeah. She said, there was times where I just wanted to walk out into traffic and end it. She said, in my car, I wanted to just drive into a wall and end it. And yet, the Lord has a use in all of the pain. None of them, he says, my pain has a purpose. It's not just for me. It's to help others. And so that's what's been happening. Right at the beginning, the doctor who helped and didn't give up on Keila as far as trying to find something that would help eradicate this bacteria disease, flesh-eating bacteria, she had left after he died and, you know, and stuff like that. She left, but she came back. She goes, I had to come back to tell you. I'm a Christian who walked away from the Lord, but watching you guys go through this, I'm back. Jesus is real. He's really real. And so right from the beginning, God
1: hears this. And Keola, when he could, he was sharing with
0: the
1: people that came into his room.
0: Absolutely. And he would still want to go to church in just seething pain. And they would say, it's okay, you can stay home. He goes, no, I want to go. He was the one. He was like Johnny Ortiz back in the day. You know, Johnny was our number one, what do you call it, evangelist. From age 5 on up, he was always wanting to make sure people were saved. Well, Keola was like that. They would minister to the homeless. And she said, the homeless in Hawaii? Yeah, it's a nice place. But it's still nasty. The homeless there on the beach is beautiful. But I got my kids, and I'm saying, I don't want to go over there. This is Allie. I don't want to go there with my kids. And Keola said, Mom, we have to go. She said, they're shooting up on the beach. There's needles, and, you know, and this little kid, you know, 5 to... He lived till he was 13. Go take him some water, Mom. You take him some water. You know, I don't want to take him some... Okay, let's go, you know. Mom, go talk to that person. She's like, my goodness, we're here. Isn't that enough kind of a thing? No, you got to tell them about Jesus, Mom. And so she would, but Larry would be right behind her. And she said, some of those people are rough. Mm.
1: That reminded me the way you said it when we were in Scotland. And all the people, especially the policemen, mm-hmm. don't go near those.
0: Yeah.
1: Those are the alcoholics, and those are the drug addicts, and those are the homeless. Don't go there. They'll rob you and they'll kill you.
0: Yeah.
1: And I remembered looking at the cops and saying, well, they're the ones I have to go tell.
0: Yeah, you shouldn't have told me not to go over there.
1: If you didn't want me to go, you should have been quiet. And we'd go over, and of course they would come around just to make sure nothing happened. But what we found, of course, was just the opposite. There's always some people that God is trying to reach.
0: Yeah. And
1: so anything else in the Q&A that you want to point out?
0: When they were saying that, you were saying, can't be mad at God, she said that there were people who didn't believe in the same Jesus as us. You know, there were people who came in who were trying to pray over her son, promising her that, if you know, he was going to be okay.
1: The faith and prosperity.
0: Yeah. That, and we're naming it and claiming it. And she said,
1: take
0: no.
1: Take a scream vote, a scream break.
0: Ah!
1: Okay.
0: Yeah. She said, she said the Holy Spirit was just there, and she said, get out. You're not coming in to touch or talk to my son at all. You need to move on. And she said she had this one little teeny Filipino nurse said, when you have to go, don't worry about him. I got him. And she was tough.

0: You protected him, but yeah. And I really do want to, she told, the Lord told her, you keep your eyes on me, I'll take you out of the storm. But she said, person after person were trying to come in with crystals, holy water, you know, I mean, just all kind of things. And she's like, no, you're not coming in. And she said they were so adamant that it took a while, but the people finally stopped coming. But yeah, but they were there to name it and claim it, and he was gonna rise again, you know. But no, he rose, but it was in Jesus' timing, and that they'll be in heaven together. But the Lord says, keep your eyes on me, I'll take you out of the storm. Mm. And this testimony that she has given has been and will be used for a very long time. You know, I was telling her that every once in a while I'll get a text or an email or even a phone call from somebody who just, or the church will, who just happened to go to our website and watch a certain testimony. And they call or text or email and say, I don't know when that was, but I just saw this and it has changed my life.
1: Yeah. You know, and let me speak to the men in the audience for a moment, because this is one of the reasons that you listen to your wife. When Sweet Summer Devotions, before Sweet Summer Devotions began, we have our Monday night women's Bible study called Joyful Life. That's what it was called.
0: Mm-hmm.
1: And it was just a Bible study. And Paula came to me and she said, you know, I feel maybe like the Spirit is leading to do something different just for the summers. And we didn't have a name for it back then or anything, but just let women share their testimonies, what God is doing in their lives. And my initial reaction was, oh my goodness, Paul, we don't need all of that. Just what's wrong with the Bible? And as soon as I started to open my mouth and say, I don't think we ought to do that, it was like the Lord saying to me, just back off. This is for me. And Sweet Summer Devotions has been unbelievably fruitful. The strength, the power of God. You talked about people going to our website. Our website, for those of you, filmed our host carrier's ability to hold everything. So the YouTube channel, our YouTube channel is the best place to get stuff now. But so many people are tuning in for stuff that they can't handle, so we're looking for alternatives. But the numbers of people, sometimes 2, 3, 4 years later, who will listen to a Sweet Summer Devotion,
0: yeah,
1: and get answers to the things they're struggling with, or somebody's thinking about taking their own life, or just these things. And we get this constant feedback about how this one woman's testimony changed their life, or this one woman's testimony got them up out of that deep, deep hole that they were in.
0: Mm-hmm.
1: So listen to your wives.
0: They share with their children. I mean, Sam Mendez's testimony about how depressed she was, and she was saying she was so insecure, and she had a mole on her face, and she thought, you know, chubby meant ugly, and skinny meant pretty, and just, I mean, and kids. She started to stop eating. You know, we have a lot of girls who do that kind of thing. And to be able to sit down with your daughter or your son, in some cases even boys, mm-hmm, would do that, trying to be accepted by their peers. Sit down with them and say, look, this young lady went through that, but she has Jesus.
1: Yeah. You know, it's not just for women or girls, but parents. This year, Jackie Ortiz's testimony, you've got a prodigal, especially if she's a girl. Make him sit down and watch that with you.
0: Mm-hmm.
1: They can see this is where you're headed. Jackie's mom and dad, now Jackie's dad is a pastor here, and they've been with us for 100 years, it, yeah, seems like. You know, they were just a great example of parenting. In fact, what I want to do, remember this, I want Juan and Lachelle on the program.
0: Okay.
1: So we can talk about that. Mm-hmm. The role of a brokenhearted parent when a child is making horrible decisions.
0: Mm-hmm.
1: And next week or the week after, as soon as we can get it put together. But they sat down with their daughter and said, you know, there's three choices you have. Here's your future.
0: Mm-hmm.
1: It's a sexually transmitted disease, it's pregnancy, or you're going to die of an overdose.
0: Mm-hmm.
1: Those are the three options. So what are you going to choose?
0: Mm-hmm.
1: And that's the role of a loving parent. So there's just so much value here. In the last couple of days, Paul, I've had several questions about miscarriages and why would God allow miscarriages.
0: Mm-hmm.
1: I referenced Danielle Hulut's testimony, her Sweet Summer Devotion.
0: Yeah.
1: And then Nye's testimony. I mean, just these young women who are going through things in this world,
0: mm-hmm.
1: and God can use them as preventives. But moms, dads, you got to take the time to sit down with your children and watch these things.
0: Yeah, yeah. The other option that Jackie had, death, sexually transmitted disease, prison.
1: Well, prison, okay.
0: Well, pregnancy. And out of those four, pregnancy was the best.
1: Yeah, but see, she, you know, like David was given choices. This.
0: Here's your punishment.
1: But that's the role of a loving parent.
0: Yeah, yeah.
1: The role of a loving parent is to warn their child. These things are going to happen, mm-hmm. and it's not okay to keep living this way.
0: That's right.
1: And they love Jackie enough to tell her.
0: Yeah.
1: And this young woman's life has been completely transformed, and she is the mother of Elijah and such a loving mom. And you know, this young woman who is always on guard and always cynical, devotions has happened. So thank you, and thank you, Lord, for keeping my mouth shut.
0: Yeah, you know, you might want to have Sam Mendez's parents on, too, because she said, we didn't know how to be parents, but Proverbs and the Bible definitely does. Whenever anything came up, that's where he went. And so that's what our kids know, you know. So when they were making bad decisions, it's not because they were uninformed. They just made bad decisions on their own. But as parents, we love our kids. But like you're saying, we got to tell them the truth and warn them. Yeah. That's what God does with us. The whole Bible is do this, don't do that.
1: Yeah, I think those are great follow-ups to the Sweet Summer Devotions this mm-hmm. year. So mm-hmm. we'll kind of figure out the logistics, and our producer will take care of that.
0: Okay.
1: Paula, we also this week our kids came back from youth camp, and we had sort of a mini revival. You know, these kids have been taught the Bible their whole life in this church, and we're talking about kids at the academy and kids mm-hmm. Mm-hmm. who just come to the church as well. And there's a time when that seed grows, and those kids didn't want to come home, but they knew they had to come home. They said, I don't want to leave this feeling. I don't want to leave this experience here. I want to take it back with me. And it's just the word being taught. It was the reports that we've been getting have been
0: update. You had a meeting with the pastors yesterday, but I haven't had that many. I haven't had very many of the updates yet. I'm looking forward to it. I heard that several, like the basketball team, all got together, our high school basketball team. And I guess some of them were maybe at odds with one another for a little bit and not being as nice as they should be. And yet I heard that they all got together and they were repenting and, you know, apologizing and got baptized together, basically.
1: Well, one of the pastors told me that one of the evening sessions was really about reconciling, and kids were going to other kids and asking for forgiveness, and you know, what did Paul say? As far as it depends on you, make peace with all men.
0: Mm-hmm.
1: And they were taking the initiative to do that. And you see, when you see things like that happening, that's not just goosebumps. That's not just cool worship. That's That's and just it's thrilling to see one of these kids that our Christmas Day baby. You know, I held him in my arms on Christmas Day all these years ago, and now he's going to be a senior in high school. And this kid wants just more of Jesus. Another child who's going to be the student body president.
0: I love
1: him. He's only a junior, and the kids voted him in as a. You know, I've had a bunch of parents coming to me who serve with him. As he teaches kids, mm-hmm. and they said he's such a good teacher. I'm so blessed by watching the kids. You know, this is a kid who, like all the kids, just grew up, you know,
0: normal. Yeah.
1: And but see, they love Jesus, and that's what happens.
0: Yeah. You know, you were talking about Romans 12:1-2, and our kids know Romans 12:1-2 as well. You know, in view of God's mercy, offer your bodies as living sacrifices. And I listened to Pastor Chris's teaching, and he was talking about all the things that we do or can do or we're thinking about doing. You know, we all know, he was saying, we all know what's right and wrong. But Romans 12:1-2, it's a decision. Offer your bodies. You know, we don't have to fall into sin. We don't have to fall into the things that the world says is cool or not cool, you know. And so they talked to him, not like kids. You've been coming to this church, like you're saying. You know what's right and wrong. The Bible is clearly taught here. Even if you're watching all these other things that the world says is okay, you know it's not. Yeah. It was wonderful.
1: Yeah, it's kind of a put up or shut up moment.
0: Mm-hmm.
1: And these kids realize that, you know what, I've been faking it. And I can be content either continuing to fake it or I can get real.
0: Yeah.
1: And, you know, we adults here at Calvary say, just be with Jesus. Well, they came back with a lock in with Jesus was the kind of the theme that mm-hmm. came out of that. And they want to walk with Jesus day by day, minute by minute.
0: Yeah. Yeah.
1: We're inside 5 minutes now, Paula. Anything on your heart you want to close with today?
0: Well, I was just thinking, you had questions two in a row yesterday about, so how does Romans 12:1, what does that look like? How does that pan out for me? Well, you kind of did that in our pastor's discipleship class. Those two studies changed us. And you had one person say, I was on Facebook, YouTube, etc. And she said, the more I was on there, everyone else is really my problem. It was keeping me from looking at my own heart, you know. She said, instead, now she's going to the Word. And so she was saying, when's the last time you really wanted to be filled with Jesus and not so much with the information and all the stuff that's out there? So
1: it's always attractive when we can look out at other people and not at ourselves. And what I said to the pastor's discipleship class that Saturday was, the Holy Spirit only looks in.
0: Mm-hmm.
1: The unholy spirit has you looking out.
0: Mm-hmm. Sacrifice, but the whole time I'm really wanting to crawl off the altar, you know, when it gets difficult. I stay on, but always looking for an alternative. But I desire to suppress my will to His. That's been her change. And then this other one said, started laughing because I want to get off the altar too, but I'm trying to be, like he said, Pastor Ron, what would you have me to do today? And you say this a lot. God doesn't ask us to die for Him. He asks us to live for Him. Even with Jim's question about how to love people, you know, better. Well, Jesus died for the people. He gave up His, you know, His will, you know, and He said, okay, I'm gonna do what I said.
1: Yeah, He could have come down and chose not to.
0: Yeah, He sure did. One person said, it's making her pray like this. Help me be a more willing sacrifice, you know, because we do stuff. We give up stuff, But sometimes it's like, Lord, this is just too much, you know, but help me to be a more willing sacrifice. And you said, what's better than serving the Lord? Yeah, so we don't ever get that tired. Another one said she's become more intentional with reading and praying. And yeah. Another one says social media drives our curiosity. You know, what's that? Like rabbit trails.
1: Yeah, drives us in the wrong direction.
0: It sure does. Rabbit trail for the Lord, turning to Him for His glory.
1: Yeah. Can I say something, Paula? We're just a little over a minute to go here. But one of the things that the pastors from the youth camp came back and told me was that it's amazing how when you took their phones away from them, how much more in tune to the Holy Spirit they were.
0: Yeah.
1: And, you know, there was a few people complaining, I don't want to get my phone up. But by the end, nobody even thought about their phone. Because Jesus filled that hole and then some.
0: Mm-hmm.
1: And I think as parents, as adults, we need to understand what social media is doing to us. The constant onslaught of information is driving us away.
0: Yeah, it's ding. Oh, I'm sorry. Ding. I'm sorry. Ding. Excuse me, I got to take this. Yeah. Ding. You know, whether that's Jesus or other people.
1: Hey, that's it for today. Thank you for tuning in. You've been listening to the Day-to-Day edition of the Word to Stand Up for Life. I'm Pastor Ron Arbaugh from Calvary Chapel in San Antonio, Texas. 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We'll see you then.
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12: I hope you're paying attention. 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And one of the first targets is that ideology gains increasing influence is that it has to diminish the church. It has to diminish the voice of Christianity. 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
11: 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Today's program will complete the message we began yesterday. Here's Pastor Allen with part two of Dangerous Faith, Uncomfortable Light.
12: I want to suggest to you, as we see this season of God moving and evil being expressed, they're happening simultaneously. We've got to be more aware. When men say, I want to compete in women's sports, you should understand that's not normal. You don't need a PhD's evaluation. You don't need Congress to vote. You're going, no. No, I don't think so. Now, we have cultivated some lies, and we're reaping the harvest of that. We've said for a few decades now that men and women are the same, and we can do the same things, and women can do anything men can do, and men can do anything women can. No, we're different. Doesn't mean we're intellectually inferior or superior. I'm not saying that, but we're different. If we aren't different, then we don't need men's sports and women's sports. We just need sports. This isn't complicated. But it challenges narratives, dishonest narratives, manipulative narratives that have flourished amongst us. Expressions of darkness, and we have to have the courage to say, no, we're not the same. Have we been disadvantaged by one another? Sure. Sin does that, not biology. The only way we end up treating one another with respect and dignity and equal opportunities is if we honor God. Because if we reject God's boundaries and we pursue opportunities, because apart from God, equality just means I want an advantage. It's only under the discipline of God that causes us to treat one another with respect and dignity. Nothing in human nature or human history suggests to us that we will treat one another fairly apart from the transforming power of God. The people who came and evaluated this experiment in self-government as it was beginning said the only chance that this republic had to survive was if it was maintained under the authority of a healthy and vibrant church. I mean, that's a bit of an interpretation, but it's what was, if you haven't read de Tocqueville, I would commend it, or read the Bartons. They'll give you the shorthand. The jailer is bowing before Paul and Silas. I need to be saved. Something is happening there. We need to see that. We need to see that in our schools, in our homes, in our communities, a demonstration of the power of God. Now, I don't like the fact that the pathway to that required Paul and Silas to be beaten. I don't like the unfair circumstances of it. I don't like the physical suffering of it. But if they hadn't been willing to be bold advocates for Jesus and address expressions of evil in the public square, they would have missed the opportunity for the transformation in the prison. And the jailer says, I need to be different. There's something about you. And they replied, believe in the Lord Jesus and you'll be saved. You and your household. And they spoke the word of the Lord to him and to all the others in his house. And at that hour of the night, the jailer took them and washed their wounds. There's something happened to him. He didn't wash their wounds earlier. He could have cared less. He's being transformed. And immediately he and all his family were baptized. And the jailer brought them into his house. And he set a meal before them. And he was filled with joy. We read this like it's normal. This is bizarre. Prisoners beaten, locked up. There's some physical disturbance, and the jailer has this dramatic transformation. And Paul and Silas, rather than being angry and bitter and defensive and all the things that would have been so much more easily explained, respond with kindness and compassion. He He was filled with joy because he'd come to believe in God, he and his whole family. Do we treat the gospel as if it's something that would bring joy to families? Or do we apologize? Do we imagine that it's somehow restraining, diminishing, that it'll make us less than, that there's a forfeiture to it? I'm very uncomfortable with the way that we have presented the gospel or imagined serving God. That we have the great ambitions for our children and they very seldom include serving God. I mean, we want them to serve God like as a hobby, as a side hustle. But we wouldn't want it to be like essential or central. It's because in our heart of hearts, we haven't imagined that the greatest expression of ourselves and our purpose for life is serving the Lord. We can do it as butchers or bakers or candlestick makers, but our great opportunity is serving the Lord. See, if we find the joy of the gospel, if we will step fully into the light, it'll become our central message. I'm intrigued. There's no name given to the jailer. We don't know who he is. We don't know the woman in the slave market. We know Lydia. But we have the nucleus of the beginning of a community of faith here. We looked at the balance of this story the other night. When the morning comes, the magistrates of the city, the rulers of the city, send the message that Paul and Silas can be released. We want them out of town. And Paul's response says, no, we're Roman citizens. You arrested us unfairly. You had us beaten unfairly. You imprisoned us unfairly. We're not leaving, but if you'd like to come visit the jail, we might go with you. They demanded the city leaders come to the prison. They didn't just turn their other cheek. And then it says when the magistrates were so frightened by the realization of what had happened that they went to the jail. And then Paul and Silas and his team went to Lydia's house to see the emerging group of believers. In my mind, the scripture doesn't say, but in my mind's imagination at least, the city magistrates had to wait outside Lydia's house while Paul and the crew had the conversations they wanted to exchange. Well, now I want to take the minutes we have and go to the book of Philippians. This is a letter Paul wrote back to that community of believers. So I don't think we're doing great injustice to the text to imagine that Lydia is a part of the community. I think it's safe to imagine at least that the young woman that was in the slave market could have been a part of the community, that the jailer and his family were parts of that community. And given the enthusiasm and the joy and the levels of transformation that was taking place, it's not surprising to me that that community had grown. And now Paul writes a letter to them. It's somewhat unique amongst the letters of Paul. It doesn't contain any correction. He's not rebuking them. When he wrote to the Corinthians, he said, you're a bunch of immoral drunks. A church. When he wrote to the Galatians, he said, who has bewitched you that's caused you to divert from the truth that you were running a good race and now you've stumbled and lost all of your momentum? What's happened to you? When he writes to the Philippians, there's none of that correction in it. It's as if he's writing to friends. And it has that tone and that note of affirmation. In chapter 1 and verse 12, he said, I want you to know, brothers, that what has happened to me has really served to advance the gospel. Do you know what's happened to him? He's in prison again. This time in Rome. This time the stakes are higher. He was actually arrested in Jerusalem. It's been a 2-year journey, but he's found himself in Rome and he's in prison again, and he's writing to a group of people who know him and his story. I can see the jailer. He said, I want to read this part of the letter. As a result, it has become clear throughout the whole palace guard and to everyone else that I'm in chains for Christ. Again, he's not in chains because he's been embezzling money. He's not the chief fraudster. He's in prison because he's an ambassador for Christ. Do we have the courage to continue to be advocates for Jesus even when we have experienced the consequences, negative consequences? See, I think the way predominantly we're coached or trained is if there's negative consequences, then we adjust our behavior so that we don't ever find those consequences again. And I'm not trying to encourage you or coach you to be belligerent or angry, but I do think we have to be determined. I'm in chains for Christ. And because of my chains, most of the brothers in the Lord have been encouraged to speak the word of God more courageously and fearlessly. I want to ask a question or two. Do you think the believers in Philippi are surprised that Paul's in prison? Again? I mean, I can imagine them having the conversation. You know, they read the letter and then it's a small group. You're going to talk about whatever the lesson was. Yeah, I'm not surprised he's there again, are you? I wonder if there'll be an earthquake this time. I mean, it's the way they knew him. It changed their city. It brought a community of faith into their city. Their lives have been transformed by it. It's the way it seems to me a very logical conclusion that it's the way they understand the gospel advances in the face of resistance, physical resistance. See, we haven't had to have that. I mean, we face a little bit of cancel culture, and you know, if you're a real outspoken advocate for Jesus and you say you believe in being born again and you're willing to talk about sin and godliness and ungodliness, you might lose some invitations. You might even lose a business opportunity or two, but we haven't faced real physical threats of that nature to this point. If the current trends continue, it's a very possible part of our future. I hope you're paying attention. I mean, it's easy to ignore, but we have a socialist, communist, Muslim mayor of the most powerful city in America. Communism has a track record. That question has been asked and answered for more than 100 years in recent history. And one of the first targets as that ideology gains increasing influence is that it has to diminish the church. It has to diminish the voice of Christianity. That's simple history.
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13: 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You may be familiar with it. 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
11: 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Now, let's get back to Pastor Allen to wrap up part two of his message called Dangerous Faith, Uncomfortable Light.
12: So if it grows in our nation, I can tell you what it will bring to opportunities for the gospel. So no, I'm not an advocate for that. You have the right to believe whatever you want, but if the church is vibrant and healthy and active and influencing people and lives are being transformed, that ideology will not flourish. Let's not wait till we lose our liberties and freedoms to decide to adjust our attitudes and our priorities. Paul explains that his circumstances, the difficulty of his circumstances, have actually advanced the cause of the gospel. I believe the Philippians can believe that, because in Philippi, that's precisely the pattern. I believe they understand what Paul's saying. He said that other believers have been encouraged to speak the word of God more courageously and fearlessly. If he points out that they're being courageous and fearless, what is that a transformation from? From cowardice and being frightened. They're being more courageous and they're being more fearless. They've been a little reluctant, a bit reticent. They've been intimidated by the circumstances, but when they've seen what's happening, they found new courage and greater boldness. God's shaking the earth, folks. Don't be frightened by the darkness. Turn up the light. Amen. What a privilege. God called us to this season. He'll give us everything we need for life and godliness. It's what Peter said to us. Same chapter of Philippians, chapter 1 and verse 27. Paul's giving some personal counsel to his friends in Philippi. Whatever happens, if you're unjustly accused, if you're beaten, if you're locked in prison, whatever happens, conduct yourselves in a manner worthy of the gospel of Christ. That doesn't mean be passive. That's not how they know the gospel. It wasn't how it was presented to them. Then whether I come and see you or only hear about you in my absence, I'll know that you stand firm in one spirit, contending as one man for the faith of the gospel. Contending in unity for the gospel. There's some false presentations of unity, folks. We have no business being unified with ungodliness. Very clear through the scripture. We can love the ungodly. We can have compassion for them, but we're not supposed to stand in unity with the wicked. Without being frightened in any way by those who oppose you, this is a sign to them that they'll be destroyed, but that you'll be saved, and that by God. For it's been granted to you on behalf of Christ, not only to believe on him, but also to suffer for him. Since you're going through the same struggle you saw I had, and now you hear that I still have. He said, you've been called to difficulties. Don't avoid them. Don't practice being non-threatening. Be courageous advocates for Jesus. Courageously and fearlessly speaking the word of God, he said. It's a personal challenge. It's a personal assignment. Whatever happens, conduct yourselves in a manner worthy of the gospel. Whatever happens, stand firm, he said. Contend as one man for the faith. Don't be frightened by opposition. Why does he have to say that to them? Because opposition is frightening. I don't like opposition. I like applause. Right? I don't enjoy friction and resistance. I much prefer easy and convenient. Without being frightened by opposition, your courage. See, courage is a display of faith. Your courage is a sign of destruction. If you don't give them any signs that the outcome of ungodliness is not good, what is there to dissuade them from their ungodliness? He said, it's been granted to you. You've been given the privilege. I didn't make this up. Look at verse 29. It has been granted to you on behalf of Christ not only to believe on him, but also to suffer for him. You've been given the privilege, the revelation. You've been called, if you prefer that, to believe in him and to suffer for him. Dangerous faith. Dangerous faith will not yield the field even in the face of opposition. I've told you repeatedly that what really brought this realization to me was a friend of mine, Brad Arnold. He was a very successful musician, lead singer for Three Doors Down, a rock band. I knew him after his life had been transformed, but he wrote a song at 15 in a Mississippi high school classroom that sold millions and millions of copies and changed his trajectory of his life. Within a matter of months, he was in front of enormous crowds, and he followed that for a long way. until he found himself on a global tour in Japan at the end of himself with no hope for tomorrow. And a phone call to the States and a friend challenged him to get back home and get his faith right and his family right. And he did. He had a horrible addiction problem. But after he got his faith back together and his family was in a solid place again, when he would do his concerts, he would pause in the middle of a concert. I listened to it more than once. And in this gentle, quiet voice, he said, "I need to tell you something. My life was a mess." It's not easy to stand in front of thousands of people who are there to cheer for you and say, "You know, I've been a pretty broken person." Most of us do everything in our power to hide the brokenness in our lives. And he said, "But Jesus brought healing to me." And you'd feel those rooms as you listen, they get really uncomfortable. That's not why they were there. And Brad, in this quiet, gentle, would tell him how Jesus has changed his life. And he would say to them, "And he'll change yours, no matter how broken you are." And then he'd go back to singing. And I sat, he had a horrible diagnosis. He went to heaven. But I sat at his memorial service and I wrote over in the margin of the notes that I had, "Brad had a dangerous faith." I met his band members, his friends that he did all of that with, and they were certainly willing to acknowledge his faith, but it was clear to me that Brad's faith was in a different place than theirs was. So when he stops a concert and puts everything at risk, he puts their financial momentum and their popularity and everything's at risk because he's introducing Jesus into a place where Jesus isn't typically welcomed, and he's not doing it because their faith is on fire, he's doing it because his faith is on fire. That's dangerous Christianity. Amen. See, we hide. "Well, I'd be more outspoken, but it might affect my coworkers," or "I'd be more outspoken, but it might affect my children." Don't hide behind your children. The best gift you can give your children is to be an advocate for Jesus. Amen. The church in Philippi was born out of the supernatural invitation of God, but it flourished in the face of opposition and suffering. And that community of faith that emerged understood what that meant so that Paul could write them from a Roman prison without any sense of correction or rebuke, simply affirming them in their faith, encouraging them to do everything in their power to stand on behalf of the gospel. And I believe he's saying the same thing to us. Whatever happens, let's conduct ourselves in a manner that is worthy of the gospel. Amen. You know, knowing the truth and living the truth are two different things. Most of us are educated far beyond our level of obedience. And then we quibble about things that we really have no intention of engaging in. And I want to give you an invitation. I sit with people on a very regular basis and we process the challenges of life. And so many of the things that break our momentum come because of our failure to practice simple truths that we know. Forgiveness. You cannot afford the luxury of holding hatred and resentment and bitterness. You can't afford to. It will dull any momentum God will bring to your life because it opens a door for darkness. It'll affect your thoughts. It'll affect your emotions. It'll affect your ability to hear and receive and respond. And tragically, you know, our culture presents us with ideas on a regular basis that diminish the authority of God. And you have to guard your heart because there's a whole lot of voices that'll tell you you're entitled to be bitter or angry or resentful. And they'll try to justify positions that are very ungodly. And they'll do it in some very sophisticated words and sophisticated ideas. And people have earned advanced degrees from celebrated places. But I wanted to close tonight by inviting you to forgive anyone of anything. Your emotions will catch it, but it begins as a decision.
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22: Are you ready for the Word? Praise Him. This is Pastor Pearson of Word of Faith Christian Center here in sunny San Antonio, Texas. A Bible-believing, Bible-teaching church where Jesus Christ is Lord and you'll never be bored. I want to welcome all of you back to our radio broadcast as I pray is being a blessing to you and yours. So sit back and relax as I bring a message from the Word of God just for you. But please, please, please have an ear to hear what the Lord is about to say. Because if you do, I guarantee that you'll be blessed today. So without further ado, let me bring today's message to you. It's called Living Life with Boldness. Say to the Most High God, Our Father wants all of us who are His children to live our lives with boldness. A boldness that'll give us the ability to live the kind of life that He wants us to live. A life that's definitely not lived hiding or in secret. God wants us to be a people who live our lives openly, publicly, and boldly. A people who will speak all outspokenly about the Lord who's in our life and the awesome things that He's doing in our lives. God doesn't want us to be secret agent Christians, hiding our identity as Christians like some Christians do, like they're scared of people knowing who we are and the kind of godly lives that is lived by me and you. God wants us to live our lives openly and publicly, all out in the open, so that everybody who's near can clearly see who we are and how we live our lives, so that they can see how real Christians we are, and maybe one day come to know and love the God that we know and love, and one day live their lives His way. God wants us to live our lives with boldness. So without further ado, let me share today's message with you. It's called Living a Life with Boldness. But before I do, I got a question to ask you. Are you ready for the Word? Because ready or not, here it comes.
1: We got too much flesh up in there, too much. We turn into a meathead. And we can't operate like we're supposed to. Verse 8 says, so then they that are in the flesh cannot please God. Why? Because they're carnally minded. Verse 6, it says, for to be carnally minded, that word mind means mental inclination. Mental inclination. An inclination is a tendency toward a certain condition or an action. It's a tendency toward a certain condition or an action. So we become minded by whatever we mind. We become minded by whatever we mind. When we mind it, we'll become minded. When we're minded, keep minding it, keep thinking about it, keep entertaining it, keep rolling around in our head, we'll become what was said. That's one of the reasons why Satan wants to keep people out of the house of God, hearing the word of God, is because, see, I'm entertaining your mind right now with what God said. But if you're not around the things what hear what God said, then you're going to be around nothing but what the world says. So instead of hearing how God's got you, God protects you, God keep you, then all you hear is 6 feet awake protects you. Mask protects you. Washing your hands, but you need to wash your hands anyway with your nasty self. That ain't no revelation.

That's why I just need to stay home. I just need to stay home. So we become minded. We become inclined toward that. We become minded by whatever we mind. Whatever thoughts we exercise our mind towards will end up being the mental inclination that we have. If it's a carnal things and carnal thoughts that come from Satan in this world, then we'll become carnal minded. And the results, the Bible said, will be death. If it's spiritual things and spiritual thoughts that come from God and his word, then we'll become spiritually minded. And the results will be the manifestations of our expectation that we patiently waited on God to receive. Those who are not spiritual minded will not do the things that spiritual minded people do. Turn to Jude. I would say chapter 1, but there's only one chapter in Jude. If you got Jude 2, chapter 2, you got the wrong Bible. Start with verse 17. See, those who are not spiritual minded won't do what we spiritually minded saints will do. But Satan's going to surround you with folk that's going to mock you for doing what God said to do. And they will even be saints, y'all. Verse 17. It reads, but beloved, as in, let me holler at you. Remember ye the words which were spoken before of the apostle of our Lord Jesus Christ, how that they told you there should be mockers in the last day who should walk after their own ungodly lusts, doing all kinds of stuff that's outside the parameters of God. So like, why are you acting all new when they talk stupid stuff to you? These be they who separate themselves, sensual, having not the spirit, but ye beloved, building up yourselves in your most holy faith, praying in the Holy Ghost, keep yourself in the love of God, looking for the mercy of our Lord Jesus Christ unto eternal life. You keep looking for what God gonna do. You keep focusing on what God said do. You keep building yourself up in your most holy faith. Cause there's gonna be some folk that's out here during this time who are separating themselves from the love of God, from the power of God, from the word of God, not willing to do what God said do, don't even see it, don't understand it, don't want it, don't have nothing to do with it, and think you crazy because they just as carnal and worldly and fleshly as they can be. He said, and they're going to be mockers to you. That's what he said. He said they're going to be mockers. Verse 18 says, how that they told you there should be mockers in the last day. That word mockers right there means scoffers. Scoffers, S-C-O-F-F-E-R-S, scoffers. Scoffers are those who speak contemptuously about, express derision for, and or mock. Those are people who speak contemptuously about. They're up in there doing all that serving. They up in there doing all that stuff. They up in there doing them fellowships. And they're going to speak contemptuously about it. They're going to speak derision, confusion, nonsense about it. They're going to mock you. Here's an obsolete definition for mocker, though. I like this one. This is an obsolete definition for it. Obsolete, because it's not used no more, for the most part. And that is to regard with derision. To regard with derision. That's an obsolete definition for scoffers and mockers. To regard with derision. Now, you might say, well, why is that obsolete? Well, the reason why it's obsolete definition is because most people who regard the things of God with derision can't keep it to themselves no more. So they're going to speak it out. They're going to share it. They're going to speak it out. They're going to share it. In fact, they're going to share it with as many people as they can possibly share it with. Mm-hmm. They'll get on Facebook with about 75 other folk that ain't coming or ain't doing or ain't following the word and doing what God say do. And they'll get on there with one another. Because, you know, birds of a feather flock together. And so what they'll do, you know, scoffers and mockers do too. And so they'll mock together. Yeah. I know what you're talking about. Did you hear somebody got it up in there?

0: Yeah, I heard that too. What you think about that? I'll tell you what I think. I think it ought not be open in the first place. Who got it? I don't know. I'm going to call and I'm going to ask. You know how they do. Or they get together in their little clubs. Click clubs. Now you just said that you want a social distance. Until you get in your click club. Then when you get in your click club, all y'all mask off. Just a girl. All up in each other's face. Did you hear? Did you hear? Girl, no. And it ain't just female. Man, did you hear? No, dog. It didn't happen. Wow, Jesus. Because they just got to let you know and let everybody else know how silly you are for doing what you do. Second reason why they do. It's because they got to justify what they do. And when people want to justify what they do, they got to make you look bad for doing what God told you to do. Because if you do what God said do and they don't, it make them look bad for not doing what God said do. So they got to make you look wrong for doing what God said do. Because how can I be right not doing what God said do? So I got to do is make you look wrong for doing what God said do. Then I'm right. Somebody say, that's too complicated. That's too complicated. Just do right and you ain't got to worry about all that. Just do what the word God said do. Verse 19. These be they who separate themselves. Sensual, having not the spirit. So those who are sensual instead of spiritual will pull away from doing what God wants us to do so that he or she can do what he or she wants to do instead of doing what God said to do. They'll pull away from what God wants them to do and then get mad at me and you for doing it. They'll separate themselves from God. They ain't separated from God. Yes, they are. Because you could be separated from God without being separated from God. Yes, you can. Do I have any married folk in the house? I know you know somebody like this. You ain't never experienced this. You know somebody like this. That the person can still be married, living in the same house, but they done checked out already. They're separated, but they're not separated. It's like you can separate from God. God's there with you all the time. But you can separate from God because you ain't going to do what he wants you to do at any time. And the same way it can be in the midst of a marital relationship, covenant, it can be in that way with God in which we're in covenant. That's why you can't separate yourself from the love of Christ. God never stops loving you, but you stop loving him because he ties your love to your obedience. And you're doing what he said do. And you could be separated from God. That word separated there, right there means to disjoin. And I like this. It's to disjoin by a boundary. Disjoin by a boundary. As in there'll be something between you and him. Now Jesus Christ tore down all the walls of partition between us. But we can rebuild them. Because we don't want to do what he said do. Because we don't see it. We don't understand it. So therefore, we don't think it should be done. And he told you one of the reasons why. He said, having not the spirit. Now that the spirit, that word spirit right there, once again, means mental disposition. It also means breath. It also means spirit, but it also means mental disposition. But since it's a capital S, it's talking about the Holy Spirit. Now in the book of Isaiah, he, Holy Spirit, is called the spirit of wisdom and understanding. The spirit of wisdom and understanding. So they don't have God's wisdom. We have God's wisdom. That's why we're doing what God said to do. Wisdom is not only what we should do, but it's the true insight into the matter. It tells us exactly why we should do it. Which when we ain't doing it, we understand why we're doing it. We see it clearly. We know it perfectly. We recognize what we should do. We understand what we should do. We have the mind of Christ. That's why we're solid in what we do. But you're going to be surrounded with people who aren't. Who are going to try to dislodge you and cause you to join in with them to the point that you separate yourself from what God said do. And that is continue to believe me and what I said to you. Continue to trust me because I'm going to do what I said I'm going to do.
1: How long you gonna be waiting? How long does it take? Even pastors say it don't take God long. You've been waiting forever. How long you been unemployed? How long you ain't had no job?
0: Girl, I done seen want ad signs all up and down at all the restaurants I go to while I'm passing up the church to go get something to eat.
1: Now I've seen all kind of want ad signs in them places. See, those of us who are wise in the world's eyes, cause see, they don't think you're wise. They're like, look, I love you, but you're not operating in wisdom right now. You got to learn to operate in wisdom. I understand the spiritual. I understand that love of God that you have. I understand all that. But look, you need to be wise. Y'all ain't never heard none of this, have you? Especially when you believe in God. When you trust in God. When you're waiting on God. You need to just be wise. You need to quit all that volunteering stuff and go get yourself a job. You need to quit all that being in church all the time and be with your family. I ain't talking about your kids because your kids in church with you. I'm talking about your grown butt cousins and your grown butt other family members, your brothers and sisters who ain't following God, ain't doing what he said to do. You need to be with us. Y'all ain't never heard none of this. You need to just be wise. See, if you wise in the world's eyes, you a fool in God's eyes. Turn to 1 Corinthians chapter 3. You can go ahead and be wise in the world's eyes if you want to. But let me tell you what you're really being. And I'm not going to be sarcastic either. I'm going to go straight down the middle. I don't want you missing what I'm saying. 1 Corinthians chapter 3, verse 18. It says, let no man deceive himself. If any man among you seemeth to be wise in this world, let him become a fool that he may be wise. Now, why is that? For the wisdom of this world is foolishness with God. For it is written, he taketh the wise in their own deceits. Craftiness. That's what this craftiness is. And again, the Lord knoweth the thoughts of the wise, that they are vain, worthless, fruitless, empty, non-beneficial. Therefore, let no man glory in men, for all things are yours. God said, I gave you my mind. I gave you my heart. I gave you my thinking on things. You already know what to do. Don't be trying to be wise in the world's eyes. Because that's foolishness to God. See, while we're waiting on God, God will give us whatever wisdom we need. Because you was already wise to do what he said do. When you start operating in wisdom, God will give more wisdom to you. 1 Corinthians chapter 1. Thank you, Lord Jesus. 1 Corinthians chapter 1. See, we ain't stuck in the world like everybody else is. We ain't stuck in that. They tell me that what you're doing is foolish. You just acting like a fool. What ain't good? That's what y'all say. Good. Verse 27. But God have chosen the foolish things of the world to confound the wise. God just gonna use me to blow your left mind. And God have chosen the weak things in the world to confound the things that are mighty. So you think you're strong and I'm weak? Well, God gonna use me, who is weak, to show you you ain't all that mighty. And base things of the world and things which are despised have God chosen. Yea, and things which are not, to bring to naught the things that are, that no flesh should glory in his presence. But of him are ye in Christ Jesus, who of God is made unto us wisdom and righteousness and sanctification and redemption. Notice he made unto us wisdom and righteousness and sanctification and redemption. Now notice wisdom is what he gives me and you. That's us, the ones that's born again. And righteousness. That's not, that word righteousness right there is talking about the right. God always gonna always tell you what the right is. The word of God is what's right. You're never wrong doing what's right. And sanctification. Ha! And redemption. But notice, redemption follows the wisdom. Why is that? Because the end result of God's wisdom is always redemption. That word redemption right there means ransom in full. Ransom in full. In other words, God will get you out of what it is that you experience. He'll buy you out of the problem that you're going through. If you operate according to the wisdom that he gives you. Figuratively, it means, I love this. Ah, it means riddance. Figuratively, it means riddance. Riddance. You know, like good riddance. Riddance means relief or deliverance from something. Wisdom means riddance or deliverance from something. So the wisdom that God gives us will give us relief and deliverance from what we're experiencing. Which means you might go through it for a minute or two, but after a while, good riddance, it ain't going to be with you no more too. That word riddance also means the act or fact of clearing away or out as anything undesirable. The act or fact of clearing away or out as anything undesirable, which means that the wisdom that God gives us will clear away and clear out that which we're experiencing, that which is undesirable to us. But we don't want to go through what we're going through, but we're going to go through what we go through because we know that God's telling us that's the path we got to go through. If we just believe God, trust God, we know God going to do what he said do. But God said, I'm going to look up and I'm going to get you out of what you're going through. Because he said, I'm walking with you through the valley of death. There's a time when you come out of the valley of death. There's a time when you, there's a time that you make it to that table that he's prepared for you in the presence of your enemies. So you can be like, now what now? Say what now? Thanks be unto God, who always causes us to triumph. I said, thanks be unto God, who always causes us to triumph, will always get us out of what we're going through, always solve what it is that we're dealing with too, always be able to bless us like he said he'll do, always be able to do in our lives what he said he's going to do. But he can't do it unless you stay in faith. That's why you got to ignore the naysayers, ignore the mockers, ignore everybody that's scoffing you. And know that they're going to say something crazy about you, but they, what they're saying is what's crazy. Because you crazy if you don't keep trusting God and believing God and doing what God said do. You crazy if you walk away from what you already did this much in to get. Some of us done invested too much faith to walk away now. Some of us have believed God for too long to walk away now. I'm too close to the blessing that God got for me. And I ain't backing up. I ain't slacking up. I ain't shutting up. No matter what nobody say. Well, I don't think you ought to go that way. Then don't go that way, but I'm going that way. I don't think you ought to do it. I'm doing it. You ain't got to do it. Go sit down. Get out of my face. Because I'm headed toward my blessing. I'm headed toward what God got for me. I'm headed toward all the life that he got planned for me. I'm headed toward my healing. I'm headed toward everything he promised me. So I don't care who surrounds you. I don't care what they say to you. I don't care how they play you. You just keeping on doing what God said do. Don't stop now. Because you're right there. Don't stop now because you're right there. You're right outside of the manifestation of the promise. You're right there. Don't be no fool and back up now. Don't be no fool and back up now. Because of what somebody's saying to you. Who's carnal minded, fleshly. Don't trust God. Don't understand the word of God. Don't even hardly know your God. And then they're going to tell you what to do. Don't go out like that. Stick with God. Stick with the word of God. Stick with what God's saying to you. Because you're going to get what God got for you. Be not weary in well doing. Because you shall reap if you faint not. Don't faint. Don't get weak now. Just keep moving forward in Jesus' name. We'll stop right there for the day. Did anybody get anything from the word today?
2: Well, that's all that we have time for today. I hope that you're blessed by what the word of God had to say. I hope that you learned a little bit more about what it takes for our Father to do what he wants to do for all of us, his children. That is, to live our lives with boldness. I hope even more that you're learning the things that we need to do if we're going to live a life with boldness like God wants me and you to do. So that the life we live will be filled with all of the awesome things that God wants to do with me and you too. If you want to hear the message in its entirety, just contact the church office at area code 210-785-9238. 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
7: In 1783, the Revolutionary War was nearly over, but America's future remained uncertain. Officers in the Continental Army were angry. Congress had failed to provide promised pay, and some considered using the army's power to force the government's hand. George Washington understood their frustration, but he also knew the liberty they had fought to win could be destroyed by the very army that secured it. Washington confronted his officers and urged them to choose honor, patience, and loyalty to the Republic over rebellion. He could have used their anger to increase his own power. Instead, he used his influence to restrain it. Power asks what it can take. Character asks what duty requires. Washington's lesson still stands. Freedom survives when leaders place principle above ambition and remain faithful to God, country, and the people they serve.
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15: 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I'm David Jay, thanking you for joining us today as we listen, learn, and are challenged by God's Word, the Bible. The men and women who founded this nation weren't just bold, they were anchored. Anchored in the conviction that our rights come from God, not from government. And that foundation is worth knowing. In The American Story, The Beginnings, Tim and David Barton take you back to the documents, the decisions, and the faith that shaped this country from its very first days. 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This is a series about who Jesus really is, not the Jesus of popular opinion, but the Jesus of the Bible, God Himself, who stepped into our world. And here we'll discover His earthly work before the cross and before the resurrection. Jesus walked among ordinary people, making a difference everywhere He went and to everyone He met. Now you see, when someone asks us why Jesus came, the answer is found right here in His everyday work. He went about teaching the truth, proclaiming the good news, and healing the broken. And Christ is still doing that very same work today. So today Pastor Jack teaches us that Jesus came to preach, reaching both the heart and the mind of every person who listened. When the gospel is preached, the bottom line is decisions are made and lives are changed. Now with his message called Christ and His Earthly Work, here's pastor and Bible teacher Jack Hibbs.
16: So the first thing that we see this morning is very, very important, and it is this. His teaching whispered obedience. Jesus' teaching whispered in it obedience. Example, when Jesus taught, there had to be an explosive vitality about His teaching. Why? Because in Matthew chapter 7, verse 29, the Bible says, "For He taught them as one having authority and not like the scribes or Pharisees." Well, the scribes and Pharisees would go like this. They would open up the Old Testament. They would say, "And Isaiah said that my word shall go forth and accomplish what I've sent it out. It will not return to me void." Then they would close the book and they would say, "Rabbi Hillel says," and they would quote Hillel, and "Rabbi Shammal says," and then "Rabbi Kaplan says," and they would quote all these ancient rabbis. And people would be falling asleep. It happened for millenniums. Jesus comes onto the scene, opens up the Old Testament, and explodes with vitality. He spoke with one having authority. When he taught the Bible, people sat up and it came to life. Why? Because he spoke from what he knew. When he taught the Bible, the Holy Spirit took the truth of the Word of God and through the messenger, in this case Jesus, brought the Word of God alive to the listeners. That is extremely important. Jesus taught as one having authority, but listen to this. Very much unlike the scribes and Pharisees. Quickly, I don't want to make a big deal of this, but watch this. Biblical authority is an awesome thing to be around and to embrace. Did you hear me, everyone? You and I live in a culture that when we mention the word authority, we get all bent out of shape. Sometimes we're justified in getting bent out of shape. You want to know why? We have been given a very ill representation of what authority is. Biblical authority draws you to it. You are invited to come and enjoy it. Well, Jack, I was in a ministry and there was authority, all right, but I was beat to death by it. I'm not talking about worldly authority. No. This was in a church. I'm not talking about worldly authority. When Jesus exercised authority, people gathered around him. Isn't that an exciting and encouraging thing to know? When Jesus is in control, you want to get closer to him. The scribes, what did they do? They pounded on their pulpit. They put yokes upon people that they themselves wouldn't dare bear or try to even attempt to carry. They were men who were insecure and men who imposed authority. Jesus taught in such a way that he caused the Bible to come to life and to light, and they saw it in front of them. Listen, excellent teaching is when the Bible is being taught and there are graphic representations to it. For example, Jesus said in his teaching that for those who offend a little one, it would be better for him to have never been born, but in fact would have a millstone tied around his neck and cast into the sea. Why did Jesus use that word picture or that description as a millstone? Because millstones are everywhere there. And they weigh anywhere from 2,000 to 4,000 pounds. My friend, if you have a millstone tied around your neck and God throws you into the sea, you're going to go down. And when Jesus taught like that, people went, wow, I see a millstone here. With what he just said, I see little children standing around. Boy, if anybody offends any of these little ones, he's going to tie that millstone around the offender's neck and cast him into the Sea of Galilee, which is right there. Wow! What teaching! And that caused people to gather near and to gather around, not to drive them away. The scripture says in Mark 12, 37, and the common people, the word common in Greek means the bulk, the most of the people, the greatest of the attendants of the people, and normal people. The common, normal, and most of the people heard Jesus gladly. The word gladly in Greek means to be receiving something sweetly, or to receive something with pleasure, or something that is enjoyable. When Jesus taught, people gathered around, and listen up, everyone, unlike many of the messages that I might deliver to you here, they were pleasurable to hear. People went, awesome. My goodness, I understand these mysteries that he's teaching. Never before, as the scripture says in John 7, 46, has a man spoken like this man. Jesus taught, and when he taught, he whispered obedience, and the people probably didn't even mention the word obedience. They just gladly followed him to obey. When you hear Jesus teach, you're going to want to gather around him more and more often. His teaching whispered obedience. Very quickly, jot it down. Don't want to spend much time there. Hebrews chapter 13, verse 7. Hebrews 13, verse 17. And Hebrews 13, verse 24. All of those three scriptures imply to the religious, I hate to use that term, but you'll know what I mean, to the religious overseer or the pastor or pastors or evangelist or you name it that is ministering to your soul. Listen to what Paul says. Very important. He says, remember those who rule over you. Now, if somebody comes on the scene and says, submit, I rule over you, I'm the pastor. You know what? I think it's time for you to find another church. There's something wrong with that guy. That's not how Jesus did it. And that's not what the word authority would mean. Remember those who rule over you, who spoke the word of God to you, whose faith you should follow, considering the outcome of their conduct. They're going to stand before God in the end. And every teacher, evangelist, pastor knows that I better be careful about what I teach and how I teach it, because I will stand before God in the end alone, and he's going to hold me accountable. That fear in a godly way, or the word actually for fear, as I should use, is the word awesome. That awesome appointment that I know I have with God should cause me to be humble, to be simple, should be careful, and never assume or impose authority. Paul says, remember those who rule over you. If somebody's ruling over you, this is what the result should be biblically. You should grow in the grace and knowledge of Jesus. If you are well-loved and well-taught, you should be growing up in Jesus, dependent upon Jesus, not the church's hotline, not a few people in the church, not the pastor or not the priest, not the father or the mother. Jesus. Hebrews 13:7 says, obey those who rule over you and be submissive to them. Why? Because they watch out for your souls. It should be a joy. Can you imagine? Jesus says, my what? Yoke, it's easy. My burden, it's light. That was radical for the people to hear. It was inviting. Another thing that we see this morning, his teaching whispered obedience, yes, but also his teaching painted pictures. When he taught, he had the ability, when he came teaching, to paint pictures with words. Very, very important. You remember in 2 Timothy 3:16 that says all scripture is given by inspiration of God and is profitable for doctrine? This now, in teaching, this would be now reproof. Consider this, to make us realize what is wrong in our lives. How did Jesus often do that? Hey, you don't come on the scene, and a lot of zealous Christians have this tendency. They get saved on Sunday and they get to work on Monday and they burn the whole company. You're all going to hell! Somebody says something, oh, that's it, you're going to burn, you're out of here, you know, and boom, that's not going to win people to Christ. Reproof, 2 Timothy 3:16 tells us that Scripture's given that it is to reprove. This word is very, very important because it's to show us what is disapproving, what's not pleasing to God. How do you walk up to somebody and say, excuse me, but God's called me to rebuke you? They will not listen to you, friend. Who made you the Holy Spirit in their life anyhow? There's always the little fault finders and sin sniffers that are around every church. I don't know why, but they're in every church. Do you realize what you did? What? Did you hear what you said? What? You know what? And they're just fault finding. Got a little notebook. They look like a spiritual Poindexter. Oh. And away they write, sin sniffers and fault finders. You will never get someone to grow in Jesus that way. How did Jesus Christ do it? When he reproved someone, how did he do it? Well, example this way. When he was teaching the disciples, he said this. It says in Mark 12:38, Jesus in his teaching said to them, beware of the scribes, who desire to go around with long robes. Ooh, men love long robes. Religion loves long robes. The longer, the better. They love greetings in the marketplaces. Hi, Rabbi Joe. Yes, I'm Rabbi Joe. They love greetings in the marketplace where it's crowded. Hello, hello, hello. Oh, yes, thank you. Thank you. They love that. The flesh loves that. Recognition. Jesus says, beware of that. Be careful. He says, they love the best seats in the synagogue. A little name on it. A little name there. I donated $1,000, so this is my seat. Interesting. Wow. Jesus says, listen, don't be like those guys. And he says, for a pretense, make long prayers. He says, but in reality, they receive the greater condemnation. See, long prayers, for some strange reason, long prayers are synonymous with, in the Bible, of fleshly offerings. The scriptures warn us to be careful about prayer, to be short at prayer, quick at it. When you come before the Lord, speak it directly and that's it. But not the religious person. Long prayers, all this stuff. So what's Jesus saying? When he's teaching, he's painting a picture. He says, you guys, listen. And he might have even pointed across the courtyard. See the scribes and the Pharisees? Look at them over there. He graphically presented the word to them. He said things like this. Consider the lilies of the field. They neither toil nor do they spin. Yet Solomon in all of his beauty was not arrayed like one of these flowers. And that, if you would have been there with Jesus in his picturesque teaching, you would have laughed. You don't see a lily going, and, you know, stressing out. Jesus says, look at the simplicity of this. And it clicked in the mind of people. My goodness. Lord, I understand this. No, the scripture warns us. And he taught us when he reproved us, and he continually does it because he loves us. He will often use very graphic pictures to get our attention. Why? That's how we learn. That is how you and I learn.
17: 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And now, let's get back to today's message. Once again, here's Pastor Jack.
16: Matthew 23, verse 27, a very horrible verse. Matthew 23:27 says, woe unto you, scribes and Pharisees, hypocrites, for you are like whitewashed tombs. Well, that doesn't make any sense to you and I. Not yet. And indeed, they appear beautiful on the outside, but inside are full of dead men's bones and uncleanness. When Jesus spoke that picturesque statement, everybody recognized immediately what he was saying. Woe unto you, scribes and Pharisees. You're like a whitewashed tomb. They paint tombs there white, graveyards. They paint them white so people don't stumble over them in the night because that would defile you. And they're very bright. They almost glow from a distance, even in the moonlight. Outwardly, Jesus says, you look great on the outside, but the inside, you're full of absolute hypocrisy. That was graphic teaching. People got it. Somebody today, and I'm just making this up, if this offends you or upsets you, I'm sorry, I don't mean to. But somebody might say today, you know, be careful of that man over there. He's as truthful as a politician. Well, that means I understand exactly what he meant. He meant, don't trust that man. You know? Watch out. Jesus in his teaching unlocks to the heart of man what he's trying to convey. Let's continue on with this. His teaching whispered obedience. His teaching painted pictures. And his teaching warned of consequences. Yes, warned of consequences. And that corresponds to 2 Timothy 3:16. The third admonition there is that the Bible is profitable for correction. That means it straightens us out. And Luke chapter 22, verse 25, the Bible says, and he said unto them, the kings of the Gentiles exercise lordship over them, and those who exercise authority over them are called benefactors, but not so among you. On the contrary, he who is the greatest among you, let him be as the younger, and he who governs among you as he who serves. For who is greater, the one who sits at the table or the one who serves? Is not the one who sits at the table greater? Yet I am among you as one who serves. Jesus is obviously the greatest, but he came serving. And he taught regarding correction this type of a warning. That if we are Christians, and he's speaking to his disciples, he says, don't get all haughty and puffed up that you know the way to heaven. Don't be all haughty and puffed up that you know how to find a verse in the Bible, that you know how to serve people. He says, in fact, I, being the creator of the universe, I've humbled myself and I'm serving you. What an excellent way of teaching a deep truth that, look, let's be honest, every one of us have a hard time with. I'm going to confess something of yours because it's something of mine. All of us enjoy being served. And don't tell me you don't. We do. Jesus says, listen, the example is this to those who follow me. Serve one another. And he taught us that if we didn't do this, that there's consequences. And there are obviously consequences to many things, things that we neglect to do and things that we shouldn't be doing. And Jesus teaches not by slamming down the cosmic fly swatter out of heaven and splatting you. He teaches by picking you up. Remember, I've told you before how God spanks. I think it's a wonderful way how he spanks. When he spanks us who believe, his children, he'll never spank somebody who's not his child, by the way. But when he spanks us, he comes down and scoops up, catches us right in the rear end there, and with his spank, we're uplifted. Only God can spank like that. If you don't discipline a child with love that way, you know what you're going to do? You're going to raise up a child that is filled with guilt, because that infraction will load up on their conscience over and over on top of the next, on top of the next. It must be cleared. And you owe that to your child, to love them that way. Let their heart be freed because the judgment has come. God does that with us. He corrects us, but it always builds us up. Always builds us up. So the next thing that we see this morning in Christ and his earthly work is this. And that is his teaching brought about assurance. When Jesus spoke, he brought about assurance to our hearts. Assurance. And he does it today. The Bible tells us in John chapter 10, verse 27, my sheep hear my voice, and I know them. They follow me, and I give them eternal life, and they shall never perish. I love when God talks like that. They will never perish, neither shall anyone snatch them out of my hand. My Father, who has given them to me, is greater than all, and no one is able to snatch them out of my Father's hand. If I count the hands that are involved, there's the hand of Jesus and there's the hand of the Father. And the Bible says in John chapter 10, you're right in the middle. You're right in the middle of the hands of God and you're safe. When Jesus taught, he brought assurance to the soul, to the heart of everyone who heard him. Jesus says in Matthew chapter 15, beginning at verse 3, he says, what man is there among you that has 100 sheep and one of them goes astray? Does he not leave the 99 and go after that one sheep that is astray? And once he's brought him or caught him, he brings him back and rejoices? That's how God loves you. Are you sinning? I know we sin. We sin in our thoughts or we sin in our imaginations. We may even sin in action. But are you backslidden right now? Are you backslidden as a Christian? Are you looking back at a time when you were more right on with God? If you can, you're backslidden. And God would say to you right now, I've left the 100 and I've come, or I've left the 99 and I've come after the one. That's you. And he says, I want to pick you up and put you over my shoulders again and bring you back home. I want to encourage you, friend, listen to him. Listen to him, because a faithful shepherd, if a sheep continues to wander away, a faithful shepherd will break the leg of that lamb to keep him from wandering off. He loves you. He loves me. Jesus' teaching brought about assurance. It's awesome to realize that when Christ taught, the scriptures say, yes, that the common people heard him gladly, but it says that gathered to him were all the tax collectors or the IRS agents today, the prostitutes, the muggers, the bums, the thieves, the outcasts. Now that's teaching. That is an awesome thing. Jesus did this very teaching. The next thing that we see this morning, the second point to our study is this. Christ came to earth to preach. Here's the difference. The teaching is instructive. Preaching is evangelistic. There's the teaching that goes to the body, that goes to you. Those who are already saved, those who already know Christ, he teaches. Preaching is evangelism. The word preaching means to herald forth the news or the evangel, good news, God news. So Jesus came to earth to preach. We saw this in Matthew chapter 4, verse 23. He went all about preaching the kingdom of God.
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21: 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Representative Alexandria Ocasio-Cortez recently told a credulous Jonathan Carl of ABC that woke 1.0 was crazy when asked about certain Democratic Socialists of America's candidates' positions from the recent past. She then went on to state, quote, "During COVID, there was a huge opening of the Overton window. We were shut down. I think that during lockdown, rhetoric in that time is not rhetoric that we would use today," close quote. It didn't occur to Carl to ask what COVID had to do with nostrums, like abolishing the police, men could be women, Thanksgiving should be canceled, riots from the left were peaceful. Of course, the answer is nothing. And if woke 1.0 is now passé, why? And is it better than woke 2.0, which now includes defending and marching for terrorist organizations, including the day after they slaughtered hundreds of innocents, including dozens of Americans? AOC is a member of the DSA. Their party has a number of Marxist caucuses today. If woke 1.0 is outdated, beware woke 2.0. It's better labeled Marxist Islamism.
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25: And the great dragon was thrown down. Underline that. He was thrown down. The serpent of old, who is called the devil and Satan, who deceives the whole world. 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This is an ultimate final defeat here. He throws down the great red dragon.
26: 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Today on Pathway to Victory, Dr. Robert Jeffress takes us to a passage in Revelation that describes the final conflict between God and Satan. But first, let's take a moment to hear some important ministry updates.
24: Thanks, David, and welcome again to Pathway to Victory. 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And if your soul could use a journey like that, check out the details at ptv.org. Today, we continue our study through Revelation. Some have come to believe that the last book in the Bible is nothing more than a collection of fairy tales concocted by a delusional writer. But once you see the thread of history woven through every chapter, once you recognize the finishing touch God places on the entire Bible, it's impossible to dismiss John's revelation as anything other than God-breathed. And today, as we continue our study in the book of Revelation, called Final Conquest, I'm inviting you to request a copy of my best-selling book by the same title. If you are curious to learn more about Bible prophecy, this comprehensive book belongs in your collection. So, when you give a generous gift to support the ministry of Pathway to Victory, be sure to specifically mention that you'd like to receive a copy of Final Conquest. And now, let's open our Bibles to Revelation 12. I titled today's message, Slaying the Great Red Dragon.
25: Look at verses 1 and 2 of Revelation 12. A great sign appeared in heaven, John said. I saw a great sign. The great sign appeared in heaven, a woman clothed with the sun and the moon under her feet, and on her head a crown of 12 stars, and she was with child. Who is this woman? You can read every commentary under the sun and get a different idea, but it's not hard to understand who the woman is if you know your Bible. Remember in Genesis chapter 37, verses 9 to 11, Joseph had a dream. And in his dream, he saw the sun and the moon representing his parents, Jacob and Rachel. And the 12 stars he saw were their 12 offspring, the 12 sons of Jacob. This was a representation of Israel. It's very clear this woman represents Israel. And it says in verse 2, she was with child, a woman in labor. You know, the church is never described as a married woman or a woman in labor. She is the bride of Christ. But here, Israel is a woman who's about to give birth, and

horns represent the final form of world government, which will be that 10-nation confederacy over which the Antichrist has power. And notice verse 4, and his, that is the dragon's tail, swept away a third of the stars of heaven and threw them to the earth. Now remember, this is a panoramic view of history. This is a reference to when Lucifer, God's chief angel, waged a rebellion against him. And how did God respond? He threw Lucifer and all those angels who lined up with him, threw them to the earth, cast them out of heaven. And those angels became demons, and Lucifer became our adversary, Satan. That's what John saw. He saw the original fall of Satan found in Isaiah 14 and Ezekiel 28. And then he fast forwards, and the dragon stood before the woman, Israel, who was about to give birth, so that when she gave birth, he might devour the child. From the very beginning, Satan did everything he could to prevent the Christ child from being born. You saw him trying to destroy Israel itself in the Old Testament through Pharaoh in Egypt. And when he couldn't do that, he tried to kill off at least the messianic line through which Jesus would come. And he didn't succeed there. And after Jesus was born, he inspired Herod to kill all of the males who were 2 of age and under. And he didn't succeed with that. And then finally, the Bible says, Satan inspired Judas to betray the Lord Jesus Christ for 30 pieces of silver, thinking foolishly that would end the promise of God. But what Satan meant for evil, God used for good. It was through the death of Christ and his resurrection that we have eternal life. That's what you find here in verse 4. Verse 5, and Israel gave birth to a son, a male child who is to rule all the nations with a rod of iron. And her child was caught up to God and to his throne. That's a reference to the ascension of Christ. So when the dragon was not successful, notice what happens, verse 6. In between the end of verse 5 and verse 6, in all that white space there, are thousands of years. Because John fast forwards thousands of years since the ascension of Christ into the future, and specifically the final 3.5 years of Earth's history. Then the woman, who is the woman? Israel. Then Israel fled into the wilderness, where she had a place prepared by God, so that she would be nourished there for 1,260 days. You know how long 1,260 days is? 42 months. You know how long 42 months is? 3.5 years. Every time in Revelation you find those descriptions for this final period of time, 1,260 years, 42 months, 3.5 years, 1,260 days. And that's what you find here. In verse 6 is a fast forwarding to the final 3.5 years where the dragon is pursuing Israel and she flees into the wilderness for 3.5 years. And it's going to be a time of persecution for Israel. Now, that is a panorama of the whole cosmic struggle. When we come to the next verse, in verse 7, John is going to zero in on those final 3.5 years by, first of all, looking at it from a heavenly viewpoint. What's happening in heaven during these final 3.5 years? There is a war in heaven. Look at verse 7. And there was a war in heaven, Michael and his angels waging war with the dragon, that is Satan. The dragon and his angels waged war, and they were not strong enough, and there was no longer a place found for them, that is Satan and his angels, in heaven. The natural question I had when I read this passage, and I bet you have as well, is this: what is Satan doing in heaven? You know, many people are mixed up about this. Satan is not in hell right now. The reason is hell, his final place, hasn't even been created yet. The lake of fire, that is still future. Satan sometimes is on our planet, but not often. He's not omnipresent. He can't be more than one place at the same time. He's got plenty of demons to do his work. Satan's primary residence right now is in heaven. Job 1 paints that scene of Satan in heaven talking to God about God's servant named Job. He is allowed limited access

0: into heaven right now. And you know why he's up in heaven right now? To accuse you and me before God the Father day and night. We'll talk about that in a moment. But the Bible says at some place at the beginning of that final 3.5 years, Satan, while he's in heaven, is going to try to rebel against God. In fact, the Greek construction of the text here indicates that it's the dragon, Satan, who fires the first shot in this battle. What is it that causes him to wage another rebellion against God? I've heard a lot of speculation. Some people say maybe it was the rapture of the church. Satan saw the rapture take place, saw you and me headed to heaven, and he thought, time is running short. If I'm going to have my worldwide kingdom, this is my last chance to effect it. Maybe that's what did it. We don't know exactly what happened, but there was a war in heaven, and they lost, Satan and his demons. And look at the result, verse 9. And the great dragon was thrown down. Underline that. He was thrown down. The serpent of old, who is called the devil and Satan, who deceives the whole world. He was, there you get it again, thrown down. And his angels were thrown down with him. This is what you call a real throwdown that takes place here. This is an ultimate final defeat here. He throws down the great dragon. And that's good news for heaven, but it's bad news for the earth. Look at verses 10 to 12. Woe on earth. Then I heard a loud voice in heaven. I think this is the tribulation saints, those who were martyred for their faith in heaven, saying, now the salvation and the power and the kingdom of our God and the authority of his Christ have come. For the accuser of our brethren has been thrown down, he who accuses them before God day and night. That's what Satan was doing. He was accusing the brethren day and night. That's what he's doing right now. The throwdown hasn't happened yet. This is still future. Right now, he is in heaven. But fortunately, Satan isn't the only one in heaven. Hebrews 7:25 says, we have an advocate who makes intercession for us day and night. In 1 John 2:1, John says, brethren, I've written these things to you so that you may not sin. But if you do sin, you have an advocate, a lawyer in heaven who is Jesus Christ, the righteous. Aren't you glad we've got an advocate in heaven for us? That's who we have, Jesus Christ, the Lord. He accuses them before God day and night. Thank God he has been thrown down. Verse 11, and they, that is the tribulation saints, overcame him because of the blood of the Lamb and because of the word of their testimony, and they did not love their life even when faced with death. He's talking about the tribulation saints, and he says, and they overcame Satan. What do you mean they overcame Satan? They got their heads chopped off in the tribulation. They got thrown in the fire because of their faith. What do you mean they overcame? Well, they didn't end up on earth. They ended up in heaven. And that's why they're victors. They overcame. To overcome means to obey God regardless of the consequences. They overcame him because of the blood of the Lamb. That's why they're in heaven. And because of their word, of their testimony. And notice this phrase, they didn't love their life even when faced with death. I came across a quote this week. I hope you'll write this down. Every time you choose to suffer instead of being disloyal to God, that represents the defeat of Satan. That was true of the tribulation saints. They're overcomers. Verse 12, for this reason, rejoice, O heavens, and you who dwell in them. The throwdown of Satan is wonderful news for those who live in heaven or will live in heaven. But woe to the earth and the sea, because the devil has come down to you having great wrath, knowing that he only has a short time. It's good news for heaven. It's terrible news for earth when Satan gets cast out of heaven for the final time, because now he knows his time is short, and that explains the final battle on earth, which is the focus of verses 13 to 17. What is it that causes the Antichrist halfway through the tribulation to suddenly break his covenant with Israel? What's happening on earth is a result of what's happening in heaven. It's that rebellion in heaven and the throwing down of Satan that results in Antichrist turning up the heat on Israel. Look at verse 13. And when the dragon, Satan, saw that he was thrown down to earth, he persecuted the woman. Who is that? Israel, who gave birth to the male child. But the two wings of the great eagle were given to Israel so that she could fly into the wilderness to her place where she was nourished for a time, times, and half a time from the presence of the serpent. There's another illustration of 3.5 years. Time is 1 year. Times is another 2 years. Time plus times is 3 years and half a time, a half a year. 3.5 years. At this midpoint, when the Antichrist turns against Israel, Israel will flee, part of her will, looking for a place of protection. And she'll find that place of protection in the wilderness. This could be a reference to perhaps a tremendous airlift that's going to occur when they are lifted out of Jerusalem and Judea and taken to this place in the wilderness. There's going to be a persecution for 3.5 years. Look at verse 15. And the serpent poured water like a river out of his mouth after the woman so that he might cause her to be swept away with a flood. I don't think this is literal water. Again, this is a sign. And in the Bible, a flood represents judgment, persecution. Verse 16, but the earth helped Israel. And the earth opened its mouth and drank up the river of persecution, which the dragon poured out of his mouth. We don't know what this means. Perhaps there is an earthquake of some kind that changes the topography of Israel or Jordan that benefits those seeking shelter. Perhaps the earth actually opens up and consumes some of those, just like it did in Numbers 16. Remember those who were fighting against Moses, Dothan, Abiram, Korah were all swallowed up by the earth, the Bible says. Something happens there. Verse 17, so the dragon was enraged with the woman and went off to make war with the rest of her children who keep the commandments of God and hold to the testimony of Jesus. When the Antichrist sees that he's unsuccessful in gaining access to those who are seeking shelter in the wilderness, it only intensifies his hatred for the rest of the woman's children. That is the Jewish Christians who keep the commandments of the Lord. This is a reference probably to the 144,000 Jewish evangelists, as well as those Jews who are saved during the tribulation period of time. I know this is a strange picture. But remember, this is a description of the final 3.5 years of Earth's history. And Jesus said they are so awful that had they not been cut short, everybody would have died during this final period of time. But they were cut short for the sake of God's elect. Everything we have and experience right now is a result of the unseen but real war going on between the kingdom of God and the kingdom of Satan. And I believe every conflict you face in this coming week is a reflection of that unseen but very real war. What principles can we derive from this that will help us through this next week and through the rest of our life? As this battle only intensifies the closer we get to the end, there are two statements I want you to write down, two promises you can cling to. First of all, God never forgets his people. God never forgets his people. We see in these final 3.5 years that God's elect are going to be protected. Doesn't mean they escape problems. Doesn't mean they escape death. But they overcome by being welcomed into heaven. God won't forget his people Israel, and he won't forget you either. If you are a child of God, nothing can separate you from his love and his protection. I think about the close of Romans chapter 8, my favorite chapter in the Bible. I think of the way the Living Bible puts it. Paul wrote, "For I'm convinced that nothing can ever separate us from the love of God. Death can't, and life can't. The angels won't, and all the powers of hell itself will not keep God's love away." or wherever we are, high above the sky or in the deepest ocean, our fears for today or our worries about tomorrow, nothing will ever separate us from the love of God demonstrated by our Lord Jesus Christ when he died for us. Isn't that a great promise? That's the promise. God never, never forgets his people. The second truth that we can hang on to is this: Satan's ultimate defeat is certain. His ultimate defeat is certain. Satan is kind of like a convict on the run right now who knows he's going to get caught, but he's just trying to wreak as much havoc as he can until the time that he's finally apprehended. The same is true about Satan. He was defeated at the cross of Jesus Christ. His capture is inevitable. But until that time, remember this: Satan has no more power over your life than you choose to allow him to have. Neil Anderson has written a great book in which he describes how he came to realize that truth. This is a great story. Listen to it. When I was a boy on the farm, my dad, my brother, and I would visit our neighbor's farm to share produce and labor. The neighbor had a yappy little dog that scared the socks off me. My dad and brother stood their ground, but I ran. Guess who the dog chased? I escaped to the top of our pickup truck while the little dog yapped at me from the ground. Everyone except me could see that this little dog had no power over me except when I gave in. Furthermore, it had no inherent power to throw me up on the pickup. It was my belief that put me up there. Because I chose to believe a lie, I essentially allowed that dog to use my mind, emotions, my will, my muscles, all of which were motivated by fear. Finally, I gathered up my courage, jumped off the pickup, and kicked a small rock at the mutt. And lo and behold, it ran. Now that's Satan. He has no more power over you than that little mutt does. And every time you stand your ground and say no to him, you lessen the grip you think he has on your life. James said it this way in James 4:7. Resist the devil, and he will what? He will flee from you. These are the valuable takeaway lessons that reward those who study the book of Revelation. We don't need to fear Satan, but we certainly need to take him seriously. Just before I turn things over to David, I'd like to explain that today's presentation contained a lot of teaching that I didn't get to share with you. My original message was far too long to fit into this radio program. But when you request the DVDs and CDs for my complete study in Revelation called Final Conquest, the collection, contained in an album cover, includes the entire unedited version of today's message. David will explain what's required to receive my recorded teaching series in just a moment. I've also written a book for you that contains my complete verse-by-verse study through all 22 chapters of Revelation as well. As you can imagine, this is a hefty volume, and one that you'll refer to for many years to come. Plus, you'll be delighted to see how Jesus emerges from all the mysterious imagery in Revelation as your conqueror and king. Jesus is the hero of the final conquest, and those who follow him are the recipients of his blessings. I'm pleased to send a copy of Final Conquest with my thanks. When you include a generous gift to support the ministry of Pathway to Victory. Friend, we are closer to the return of Christ than at any point in history. The signs are no longer subtle, and you, through your generosity, can be the reason someone faces that reality with clarity, peace, and unshakable hope. Thank you for being that person. I look forward to hearing from you today. Here's David with all the details.
1: 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Box 223-609, Dallas, Texas, 75222. Again, that's P.O. Box 223-609, Dallas, Texas, 75222. I'm David J. Mullins. At this very moment, evil forces are working behind the scenes to bring about total destruction. And in the final years of Earth's history, Satan will receive some additional help from two key individuals. Learn about the diabolical duo Friday on Pathway to Victory. 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
6: In 1783, the Revolutionary War was nearly over, but America's future remained uncertain. Officers in the Continental Army were angry. Congress had failed to provide promised pay, and some considered using the Army's power to force the government's hand. George Washington understood their frustration, but he also knew the liberty they had fought to win could be destroyed by the very army that secured it. Washington confronted his officers and urged them to choose honor, patience, and loyalty to the Republic over rebellion. He could have used their anger to increase his own power. Instead, he used his influence to restrain it. Power asks what it can take. Character asks what duty requires. Washington's lesson still stands. Freedom survives when leaders place principle above ambition and remain faithful to God, country, and the people they serve.
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